0: So far, there are 300 suspected cases in the DNC and Uganda, with more than 118 deaths. This is NPR. The South Carolina Supreme Court granted Alex Murdoch a new trial last week in the killings of his wife and son after finding that the clerk of court had tampered with the jury. Now his defense team is suing the clerk and saying they have new leads as they prepare to defend him again. South Carolina Public Radio's Victoria Hansen reports.
1: Murdoch's defense says they want to know if then Carlton County Clerk of Court Becky Hill acted alone when she tried to influence jurors, which she denied. They're seeking $600,000 in damages, the amount they say Murdoch spent defending himself. As for the new trial, attorneys say they will pursue evidence not introduced before. They say they expect the trial to be held about a year from now, potentially in a different jurisdiction. The prosecution says this time it is considering the death penalty. Murdoch remains behind bars after pleading guilty to both state and federal financial crimes. For NPR News, I'm Victoria Hansen in Charleston, South Carolina.
0: Southwest Airlines is banning passengers from bringing humanoid or animal-like robots onto flights or check them as baggage. The policy update came after a man brought a robot named Stewie onto a flight with its own ticket and seat. The humanoid bot was from a Dallas-based company that rents robots for events, and videos of it on the flight went viral. Southwest says robots contain lithium-ion batteries that can cause fires on planes. The new law bans robots that resemble or imitate a human or animal in appearance, movement, or behavior. This is NPR News, live in Washington.
2: 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And the Public Welfare Foundation, committed to advancing transformative youth and criminal justice reforms.
3: This is 1A. I'm Jen White.
4: And I'm Todd Zwillick. It's been more than 2 weeks since the Supreme Court's decision to weaken the last key provision of the Voting Rights Act of 1965, protected minority voters from discrimination in elections. And that ruling invoked a wave of renewed calls to reform the court.
3: We discussed what those reforms might look like, from expanding the bench to restricting the shadow docket, during the last installment of our weekly politics series, If You Can Keep It. And we heard from so many of you.
5: Regarding the Supreme Court, two things. I do not think they should have lifetime appointments, and I do think they should be expanded.
6: To answer the question if we have faith in the Supreme Court, answer is absolutely no.
7: What really bothers me is that they seem to abandon even the pretense of nonpartisan objectivity.
8: Numerous Supreme Court justices have lied under oath when they were being questioned about what they were going to do should they become Supreme Court justices, and did the exact opposite of what they said they would do. They should be kicked off.
4: Yeah, you all had so many perspectives on whether and how to reform the Supreme Court that we're returning to that conversation today, and the stakes for democracy couldn't be higher.
3: Last week, the Supreme Court agreed to immediately finalize its opinion on Louisiana v. Calais by passing its typical 32-day waiting period after a ruling. Days later, Louisiana Senate approved a new congressional map that eliminates one of the state's two majority Black and Democratic-leaning districts, giving Republicans an electoral advantage. The court's decision also cleared the way for Alabama to use a map deemed racially discriminatory by a lower court ruling, a ruling the Supreme Court upheld in 2023.
4: Meanwhile, the court has refused to let Virginia use a new congressional map that favors Democrats and was approved by Virginia voters. The court said lawmakers didn't follow proper procedures when putting that question on the ballot. This all comes as in-person primary voting started in Louisiana over the weekend. Mail-in voting was already underway when Calais came down and was halted so that the state could redraw its map. People had already voted and their votes were nullified. Alabama is holding its primary tomorrow. So what happens when the Supreme Court loses credibility among a large swath of Americans? And how can it get it back when partisanship on the bench has become, for a lot of people, the expectation.
3: Joining us for this conversation is Kate Shaw. She's a professor of law at the University of Pennsylvania. She's also co-host of the Strict Scrutiny podcast. Professor Shaw, welcome back.
9: Thank you so much for having me.
3: Also with us is Alicia Bannon. She's the director of the Judiciary Program at the Brennan Center for Justice. Alicia, great to have you back.
10: Thank you for having me.
3: And Daniel Epps. He's a professor at Washington University School of Law. He also co-hosts the podcast, Divided Argument. Professor Epps, welcome.
11: Thanks for having me.
3: And we want to hear from you. Do you trust the current Supreme Court? Why or why not? And if you could reform the court, how would you do it? Email us at 1a@wamu.org. So, Alicia, before we get into reform, let's talk about the Supreme Court's decision to expedite finalizing its opinion on Calais ahead of Alabama and Louisiana's primary elections. How significant is that move from the court and what are the implications?
10: Well, I think what's so significant about what the court did in fast-tracking the implementation of Calais is that it really runs against how it has approached other election cases. So for years, the court has applied what's a doctrine known as the Purcell Principle that says that essentially you should avoid, court should avoid making big election changes too close to an election. And repeatedly, the court has applied that principle. So for example, courts have found maps to be discriminatory, and the court has said, well, wait, we can't make a change because it's too close to the election, and so therefore an election should proceed with a discriminatory map. And here we're seeing the court break with how it's approached those cases, coming out of Calais, doing so in a context where we're seeing real chaos now in states across the country that are moving very quickly to change maps, sometimes while elections are actually even ongoing.
4: Professor Epps, that's the Purcell principle that Alicia Bannon is referring to. Is the 32-day customary waiting period separate from that? Why usually is there a 32-day waiting period before rulings are finalized? And why was it bypassed here?
12: So typically there is this delay so that one of the parties could come back to the court and say, hey, you really screwed something up. You forgot some important thing or some argument wasn't raised and you need to reconsider the ruling. In this instance, the court decided, based on, a filing that, nobody's going to come back and there's nothing wrong with this opinion and we should just go ahead and do it because waiting longer will cause even more chaos. And that's separate from the Purcell principle, which is sort of a rule of discretion. It's sort of this idea that courts should exercise a lot of caution, avoid, really introducing a lot of chaos into elections. And that's something that the court has seemed to kind of cast to the wayside by being at least creating the perception that it's eager to let lawmakers go ahead and completely upend their maps as we head into the election, and indeed as the election in these states are already ongoing.
3: Well, several Democrats are speaking out against the Supreme Court's decision in Calais, including Illinois Representative Sean Casten.
13: Now, Chief Justice Roberts has said that we now live in a colorblind society, to which I would ask you all, does your answer to those questions depend on whether their robe is white or black? Because make absolutely no mistake, the agenda of this Supreme Court and the agenda of the Klan are far too similar.
3: Strong statement there from Rep. Casten. Professor Shaw, Alabama is now moving ahead with a congressional map again. A lower court ruled it was racially discriminatory, a decision the Supreme Court upheld in 2023, arguing it violated Section 2 of the Voting Rights Act. And this is the section that was greatly weakened by the court's decision in Calais in April. The court didn't offer an explanation for why Alabama's map is now constitutional. So how should we understand the court's behavior here?
9: Yeah, I think the Alabama sequence of events is in some ways the hardest to understand on principled terms. I mean, it really does just look like the court putting its thumb on the scale in favor of redrawing the Alabama map in a way that is necessarily going to hurt, injure black voters and advantage the institutional interests of the Republican Party that's redrawing the map in Alabama. So basically, as you already mentioned, 3 years ago, the court actually affirmed a lower court opinion that had found Alabama's congressional map illegal. And Calais, the Louisiana case, didn't overturn that earlier Alabama case. It said it sort of raised some different issues, but it wasn't actually touching it. And then actually post-2023, so after the Alabama case in the Supreme Court, there had been additional litigation in Alabama finding that the Alabama map was intentionally discriminatory against black voters.
3: And intention was an important element of the Calais ruling.
9: Right, which would seem right under Calais to still be something unlawful, intentional racial discrimination. And the Supreme Court didn't even bother to tell us why it was allowing Alabama lawmakers to move forward with a map that had been deemed intentionally discriminatory. And so it's hard to know, did Calais mean what it said, that intentional discrimination is still unlawful, or is...
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1: We heard this statement from a congressman on the color of the robes. I mean, it couldn't be more incendiary, but that's giving voice to a perception based on the court's actions.
2: I do think that we're seeing real concerns being raised that it is hard to explain some of the activities of the court without putting some kind of a partisan lens on it. So I do think the fact that there's no explanations being given is certainly contributing to a perception of illegitimacy in how the court is approaching these cases. As Kate was observing in Alabama, you had a lower court finding of intentional discrimination. That was not at issue in Calais. And at the very least, the court owed the public an explanation as to why it was weighing in now, and so that we can be confident that it's actually treating like cases alike.
3: We got this email from Stephen who says, it's interesting that SCOTUS changed Section 2 of the voting rights law, making gerrymandering worse by diluting the power of minorities, but upholds the Virginia Supreme Court's decision to knock down a recent vote to further gerrymander the state based on political affiliation. Now, last Friday, the Supreme Court said that Virginia could not use a new congressional map. It favored Democrats. The same week, it cleared the way for Alabama's congressional map that favors Republicans. Professor Epps, how is the court explaining that move?
4: So I think the Virginia case is a little bit more complicated because there, you know, it was a decision of the Virginia Supreme Court that had said this doesn't comply with Virginia state constitution. And there was an attempt to get that to the Supreme Court, and there is some precedent for the idea that under extreme circumstances, the U.S. Supreme Court could come in and say, hey, state Supreme Court, the way you've interpreted your own constitution is so out of whack you've taken away the power of your state legislature to draw election district boundaries. And that was actually an argument that had been being pushed in recent years by Republican lawmakers to try to push back on their own state Supreme Courts, which were trying to rein in gerrymandering a little bit. And here the valence of that was flipped. And, you know, perhaps, you know, unsurprisingly, given, you know, what we think about the court right now, the court had absolutely zero interest in that argument. One line denial, no explanation, no separate writing, no one noting any dissent.
3: We're speaking to law professors Daniel Epps and Kate Shaw. Also with us, Alicia Bannon from the Brennan Center for Justice. Chief Justice John Roberts recently defended the Supreme Court, saying justices are not, quote, political actors. But support for the court largely breaks down along party lines. So coming up, we discuss partisanship on the court and what it means for the institution's integrity. Jay writes, when Donald Trump ran for president in 2016 in a bid to get black voters, he asked them, how much worse could it be for you if you were elected? With the Supreme Court appointees and urging Republicans to redistrict, the Voting Rights Act has been eviscerated and black Americans now see how worse it can get for them. The possibility that Republicans would support reforming the Supreme Court is as likely as the Pope converting to Islam. However, we must keep trying to push for Supreme Court reform in order to save our democracy. We'd love to hear from you. Email us at 1A at WAMU.org. I'm Jen White.
1: And I'm Todd Zwilling.
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0: This is 1A. I'm Jen White.
1: And I'm Todd Zwillick for today's installment of our weekly politics series, If You Can Keep It, part two of our discussion on reforming the Supreme Court, whether we should and what it would take. And it's after we heard from so many of you on this issue.
0: We're joined by Kate Shaw. She's a professor of law at the University of Pennsylvania. She also co-hosts the Strict Scrutiny podcast. Also with us is Alicia Bannon. She's the director of the Judiciary Program at the Brennan Center for Justice, and Daniel Epps. He's a professor at Washington University School of Law and co-hosts the podcast Divided Judge Argument. We got this from Jim, who writes, "We need a complete overhaul of our federal judiciary. The court should have at least 21 members, diluting the power any one person has when serving. One member from every circuit and appeals court. Members of SCOTUS should rotate into the court from the circuits and appeals court, so there are no appointments directly to the court. The justices should also be ethically accountable, just as other federal justices are. Lastly, all administrative judges across the federal government should be centralized into the federal judiciary, making them completely independent of the executive, and all legal decisions that are issued at the federal level should be issued from the judicial arm of the government." So Jim did a lot of thinking about this.
1: He thought it through. That's a long list of recommended reforms. Let's talk about some of them. We talked about expanding the court during the last installment of If You Can Keep It last week. You can find that conversation on our website at the1a.org. And of course, we want to hear from you. So many of you have been writing in. It's why we decided to revisit this for a second week, because of you. If you could reform the Supreme Court, how would you do it? Email us 1a@wamu.org.
0: We got this question from Stephen, who asks, "I've read that Justice Samuel Alito relied on misleading data to support his case gutting the Voting Rights Act. Are there any checks and balances in place to revisit this and force the court to rethink their decision?" Now, Stephen's likely referring to a recent review from The Guardian. It found that Justice Alito's claim that black voter turnout exceeded white voter turnout in two of the five recent presidential elections, nationally and in Louisiana, that it was based on misleading data from the Justice Department. And this was a crucial data point in Alito's argument that the kind of discrimination the Voting Rights Act was designed to prevent no longer exists. Professor Epps, your thoughts?
2: So, I think one way to deal with something like that is a party could come back and say, "Hey, in your opinion, Justice, you relied on this fact and this was wrong." That happens sometimes, and I think basically always the result is maybe they edit the opinion at best, and they say, "Well, we still reached the same result, and that was just a side point." And I think that goes to the fact that a lot of people think that Supreme Court opinions are often just a way to justify an outcome they're going to reach anyways. Mm-hmm. And I think that certainly would be the case here. I don't think, fly-specking something like that is going to cause the court to reconsider its view.
1: Well, we were talking about the timing before the break, the court sort of abandoning its Purcell norm and its 32-day norm to drop this decision onto Louisiana and Alabama. There's an additional part of the timing here I just want to get to very quickly. Yes, a Voting Rights Act decision that nullified votes in Louisiana came right before Alabama's primary. But it's more than that, Kate Shaw, that the country is also in the middle of a separate partisan war over gerrymandering, quite separate from the VRA, Voting Rights Act issues. And the court also decided to do all this in the middle of a partisan war, and jumble all of the redistricting together. They decided to do that.
3: Absolutely. And so a couple of points on the timing. One, so Calais is decided at the end of April. And in many ways, that was the worst possible time to do it. So this case was argued last fall. It had actually been previously argued. It was re-argued in the fall. And the parties asked the court to move quickly, which I think everyone thought meant, end of December or January, so that states really knew what the legal framework they were working within looked like, and they could draw their districts accordingly. So if that had happened early, I think the decision still, to my mind anyway, would have been deeply wrong, but it would have given states the time to responsibly read, or irresponsibly as the case may be, but to redraw their districts so everyone knew where they were voting and for whom in a timely fashion.
0: Just even beyond drawing the districts, we're talking about ballots. We're talking about people knowing who they can legally vote for as well. And that takes time and money for the people who who manage our election systems to actually prepare.
3: Absolutely. And so, and if they had waited until late June, the districts would have been drawn and the ballots would have been ready and people would have again known where and where they were voting and what their choices were. I think late April was kind of a maximally chaotic time to do this. So as we've been saying, Louisiana, tens of thousands of voters had already cast their ballots, ballots that have now been thrown out because new maps have been drawn. Alabama was on the eve of this election and other states have moved very quickly to change their maps fundamentally. And so it did feel like kind of a chaos maximizing moment to drop this decision. And as you said, it's happening in an already chaotic landscape in which states are moving to redraw their districts to maximize partisan advantage because the Supreme Court has unshackled legislatures to do that in its decision separate from this Calais decision, this decision called Rucho, that said that the Supreme Court and federal courts in general couldn't adjudicate challenges to partisan gerrymandering. Those were what are known as non-justiciable political questions. So partisan gerrymandering may be problematic, it may be undemocratic, but it's not something federal courts can remedy. And then in Calais, the two sort of come together because Calais really elevated this kind of prerogative to engage in partisan gerrymandering to almost a constitutional entitlement on the part of state legislatures and sort of said the VRA interferes with the ability of state legislatures to maximize their partisan advantage by drawing districts that help their party. And so I think that we are in essentially uncharted waters in terms of both kind of allowing legislatures to entrench themselves in power by, you know, maximizing the sort of advantages of the maps they draw to their political parties, and also, as we've seen states across the South race to maximize partisan advantage and to eliminate historically majority Black districts, we are seeing, I think, the sort of real profound dilution of the voting power of Black voters across the South. And so I think the consequences are incredibly significant, and those two sort of gerrymandering trends are kind of converging in the Calais opinion and its implementation.
0: Well, at a recent conference for judges and lawyers in Pennsylvania, Chief Justice John Roberts said, quote, "I think people view us as purely political actors, which I don't think is an accurate understanding of what we do," end quote. But last month, Justice Ketanji Brown Jackson criticized her conservative colleagues' use of emergency orders to advance President Trump's policies on immigration, federal funding cuts, and much more, saying, quote, "There is value in avoiding having the court continually touching the third rail of every divisive policy issue in American life," end quote. As we said earlier, the court's decision to let Alabama use a congressional map it originally deemed racially discriminatory began with Alabama officials requesting an emergency ruling.
1: And during our last discussion last week on reforming the Supreme Court, we talked to Professor Jack Balkin, a professor of constitutional law at Yale. He also served on the Presidential Commission on the Supreme Court, and he talked about the kind of public support that's lacking when it comes to the court and why that's dangerous.
4: The Supreme Court's legitimacy depends a great deal not on the views of partisans, because those go up and down like a yo-yo. They really depend on what's called diffuse support. Diffuse support is people who basically say, "I don't know, I'm not a lawyer, I don't know what the cases say, I don't read them, but I generally think that the Supreme Court is doing the best they can." Essentially, over the last couple of decades, the Supreme Court has moved from a situation with very high diffuse support to a situation where diffuse support is essentially cratered.
1: Professor Epps, do you have a view on how the Supreme Court's contradictory actions around Alabama's congressional map, Virginia, Alabama, Louisiana, the timing that Kate Shaw talked about, is feeding into what he just referred to there as the diffuse support for the court, just the generalized idea that they're politicians, not judges?
2: Yeah, I think that's absolutely right. I mean, and I think that, you know, the Supreme Court's legitimacy is really premised on kind of a common understanding across all ideological spectra of our society that it's worth it to have a court, that we want to have an institution that maybe we're not going to agree with them all the time, but we can bring our most important disputes there and they can resolve them in a way everyone can live with. And I think part of that depends on people just looking at the court and thinking it's not consistently advancing the agenda of one political party. And, you know, for a long time, that was true. I mean, you had a court that, you know, had a certain ideology, but would do unpredictable things. You know, you had a somewhat conservative court, but that would rule in favor of same-sex marriage. And now, as people step back, and maybe they're not, you know, reading all the filings in these shadow docket cases, but they see case after case after case after case after case that seems to favor the interests of the Republican Party, it's really hard for people to believe that this is an institution that's doing something different than politics, even if the justices themselves believe they're doing something different than politics.
0: You know, Alicia, we refer to justices as being liberal and conservative, but their decisions, as Professor Epps just said, are not meant to be influenced by politics, but they are appointed by presidents who do belong to political parties. And the justices don't always rule along ideological lines. We've even seen that with this court. But what does it mean that we've come to anticipate a level of partisanship from the Supreme Court? What are the stakes for our democracy?
5: Well, one way that this court is different than previous iterations of the Supreme Court is that if you look at the membership of the court, the ideological composition is perfectly predicted by the president who appointed each justice. So that didn't always used to be the case. So liberal justices like Justice Stevens, Justice Souter were appointed by Republican presidents. Now we've seen a real kind of sharpening of the relationship between kind of ideology and party in a way that I think has contributed to perceptions of the court's politicization. I mean, stepping back, I think the court is obviously tied up in politics. The judiciary is a branch of government. I think what we're seeing now is something different, which is the court kind of reaching to inject itself into the greatest political controversies we're facing as a country, injecting itself into politics in this very direct way, and often going against precedent, going against procedural norms that were intended to constrain the court's power. And so I think it's that combination that's really contributing to this perception of a court that isn't really acting like a court right now.
0: We're talking to Alicia Bannon from the Brennan Center for Justice and law professors Kate Shaw and Daniel Epps. We're also hearing from lots of you. Carl writes, clearly the Supreme Court needs serious work. My ideas include term limits from 20 to 25 years with staggered terms to avoid any one president from having excessive influence. The court should have one justice for each of the federal circuits. Given the gravity of their decisions, court justice confirmations should require a two-thirds majority in Congress, and any departure in practice from statements made under oath during confirmation should be grounds for immediate impeachment and, if removed, disbarment. We shouldn't even have to say this, but justices should also be required to be attorneys. There's still time to add your voice to the conversation. If you think the Supreme Court needs to be reformed, tell us what you do, but maybe you think the court is fine, just the way it is. We want to hear about that, too. Email us at 1A@WAMU.org. I'm Jen White here with Todd Zwillick. You're listening to 1A.
1: And we're getting so many suggestions for reforming the court. We got a lot of experts out there. Some of you probably are experts, given the detail of some of the suggestions that we got. Kate Shaw, here's the thing. The Supreme Court is self-policing. They make their own rules. But Congress has a say here. Congress has the power to set a lot of rules for the court, certainly to set its structure, its size, term limits, maybe, if that's what people want. We've got a very, very weak Congress right now doing, I dare say, one thing I know is, I don't know much. I know Congress. They're not doing anything these days. They're too weak to reform the Supreme Court. What do we do?
3: Well, we need to demand better from them, right? So I think that, of course, a lot of the problem, I think, with this kind of out of control Supreme Court is a Congress that has shown itself unwilling to regulate the court. And I think the court has sent signals that it won't look kindly on any efforts to regulate it by Congress. So Alito gave this kind of jaw-dropping opinion to the interview to the Wall Street Journal in 2023, in which he said, no provision in the Constitution gives the Congress the authority to regulate the Supreme Court, period, which I think is just flatly wrong and also kind of a stunning statement that Congress has a lot of authority to regulate the kinds of cases the Supreme Court hears. It, I think, could mandate an ethics code that actually is binding upon the Supreme Court justices. It could limit in various ways what they can do on the shadow docket or how they have to proceed on the shadow docket. It certainly can set the size by statute. I don't think anyone seriously disputes that. So Congress has a ton of authority. And it hasn't used it with respect to the regulation of the Supreme Court. But I mean, one other thing is Congress has passed a lot of statutes and the Supreme Court. So in some ways saying, well, Congress needs to sort of step in is not an entire answer because Congress has done many things and the Supreme Court has been pretty contemptuous of congressional authority. So obviously the Calais decision invalidating a key provision of the 1965 Voting Rights Act is just the most recent and egregious example. But there are tons of examples of the Supreme Court acting in ways that are wildly inconsistent with and, you know, undoing the choices made by the democratically accountable branches of government like Congress. And to be clear, as Dan Epps was just saying, you know, courts in a democracy, you know, sometimes act in ways that don't accord with majority will, right? Sometimes the majority acts to oppress groups that are too small or powerless to protect themselves. We want a court that's properly functioning to sometimes do that important rights protecting function. But I think we've seen the court in some ways sort of doing the opposite and underprotecting rights, overprotecting majority interests in certain respects, but only some majority interests, and fundamentally not acting to facilitate the kind of functioning of the democratic process, but rather undermining it.
0: We heard from Brian, who writes, the court should not be changed. The whole point is not to have it changed at the whims of the political parties, in this case, the Democratic Party. On the other hand, voting districts should not be erratically shaped to influence who is included in a particular district. Parties should not be a factor in shaping districts, neither should race or any other factors. Professor Epps, I mean, to that point, do you see this in this moment as a strictly partisan exercise, calls to reform the court?
2: So I'll just say I actually really liked that point in that it sort of draws this connection between this idea of court expansion, which, you know, Republicans say is this terrible, terrible power grab. You know, you have a party trying to grab control of the court, and connecting it to partisan gerrymandering, which I really think it's the same thing, right? It's in the sense that it's one party using its power to try to, like, change the actual underlying structure of power. So I think that's really, really important.
0: And so to your mind in this moment, is this a partisan exercise that we're seeing, these calls to reform the court? Or do you see it as a broader question about how the court functions as a whole?
2: Yeah, I think it's both. I mean, I think that there's a mix of motivations. And, you know, I think some people are just very unhappy about the court's rulings and want to change it. But I think there's a lot of people who just think that, you know, whatever your politics are, this is heading in a bad direction, right? If we have a court that is losing its ability to command respect from people that disagree with its decisions, that is a bad thing, not just for Democrats, but it's a bad thing for the country. And we should figure out some way to reorient things there where we don't end in that kind of death spiral, which we're currently on.
0: We're speaking to Daniel Epps and Kate Shaw. They're both law professors. Also with us, Alicia Bannon from the Brennan Center for Justice. Do you trust the current Supreme Court? Tell us why or why not. And if you could reform the court, how would you do it? Email us at 1A at WAMU.org. I'm Jen White.
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0: Six states are holding primaries, including Pennsylvania and Georgia, two of the swing states that helped President Trump return to the White House. Voters there could be pivotal in the midterms and the next presidential election.
1: How they vote is how America will vote.
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2: Back to our conversation in a moment, but first a word about what's coming up tomorrow. 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Now let's get back to today's installment of our weekly politics series, If You Can Keep It, on reforming the Supreme Court and whether and what it would take to do it. We're here with Kate Shaw. She's a professor of law at the University of Pennsylvania. She's also co-host of the Strict Scrutiny podcast. Also with us, Alicia Bannon. She's the director of the Judiciary Program at the Brennan Center for Justice. And Daniel Epps. He's a professor at Washington University's School of Law. He's also co-host of the podcast Divided Argument.
3: And we're on week two of our discussion about if and how to reform the Supreme Court, because so many of you reached out during last week's show, all during this week, and while we're on the air now. We got this from Keegan, who says, one idea that I first heard during the 2020 elections from Pete Buttigieg was to reform the court in the following way. Have a 15-member court, five appointed by Republicans, five appointed by Democrats, the other five appointed by unanimous consent of the other 10. It would ending a model like this would eliminate, having a model like this would eliminate much of the partisan issues that we currently see on the court. Professor Epps, I think this is actually a proposal that you and your colleagues came up with, that Mayor Pete Buttigieg, former transportation secretary, that he later endorsed. What do you think this would solve? How would it solve some of the issues on the court that Keegan is advocating for here?
4: I'll just say you have very informed listeners.
2: We do.
4: So the idea behind this proposal is try to find a way to get back to a court that isn't just seen as partisan and isn't just seen as handing out wins for one side. Something like what, you know, we think the court looked like for a much bigger part of the 20th century, before you had increasing polarization in the parties, increasing polarization in legal culture, right? We now have like the federal society. We have basically two different legal worlds, and before the abolition of the Senate filibuster, right? So we now have a system that's designed to select for, you know, pretty extreme partisan views, at least in terms of the outcomes they want to reach. And the idea behind our proposal was, is there some structural way to rebuild a court that has the center, a center that doesn't just map onto one or the other political parties? And I think that a court that looks like that is one that's more likely to command the kind of long-term support that the court needs.
2: Well, we're getting so many suggestions from you, and we want to get to as many of them as we can in the time we have left. Matt writes, my suggestion is to reform the court so they cannot pick the cases they hear. The cases should be picked by a rotating body of judges from the courts of appeals, one judge from each district, and a new panel every year. Professor Shaw, what do you make of that suggestion?
5: It's not one that I've heard, but I don't see any constitutional problem with it. And I think that's kind of interesting. I mean, I do think that the agenda control that the Supreme Court currently has, they can basically decide what questions they should be asked so that they can supply the answers that they want to give, with the exception of a very small minority of cases that have what's called mandatory jurisdiction. So some cases the court has to hear, but most of them it can hear, it cannot hear. But kind of outsourcing that function, choosing the cases, I think would actually be a pretty interesting innovation. You know, there might still be other reforms that are necessary, but I think that's one. I think your listener is onto something, and I think that's something that should be that could well warrant some serious thought.
3: Okay, here's the next one. This is from Augustus. Alicia Bannon, will give this one to you. Augustus says the 9 new justices would be appointed on a regular schedule, one every 2 years over the course of 18 years. That spans 4.5 presidential terms and thereby assigns the appointments to 3 to 5 different presidents, depending on how the intervening elections turn out. Appointments happen in the first and third years of the presidential term, following the presidential election and the midterm congressional elections. That is, each appointment is preceded by a vote of confidence from the electorate, and no appointment is made during an election year. So there's Augustus trying to have a rotating system of appointments with elections in between so that there's the consent of the public. Alicia Bannon, what do you think about that suggestion?
6: Well, I think proposals that look to regularize appointments of justices are very promising. Again, I don't think there's any constitutional issue with that. And I think there's two reasons why I think that would be really beneficial. One is that it would kind of tighten the democratic link between the court and the public, but in a way that still respects judicial independence. So in other words, as presidents turn over time, you would have the court evolving to kind of reflect public values. Right now, you've had presidents have a wildly different impact on the composition of the court. Jimmy Carter didn't have a single Supreme Court nominee in his term. In President Trump's first term, he had 3. And there's no reason from kind of democratic theory why presidents should have such different imprints on the court. I also think that kind of a regularized system might help turn the temperature down on judicial nominations, because you wouldn't have these high stakes moments when all of a sudden the court would be on the line. You would have a predictable system where each president would have the same imprint on the court.
2: Well, that brings us to the confirmation process. Another Supreme Court reform that's come up for many of our listeners is changing that process by which justices end up on the court in the first place. So, Professor Shaw, just really quickly walk us through how that process currently works.
5: Well, sure. You know, under the Constitution, presidents nominate and the Senate advises and consents to the confirmation of Supreme Court justices. In the modern era, those have involved hearings that are televised before the Senate Judiciary Committee, and they are now kind of highly politicized, sort of very choreographed, not terribly informative undertakings in which senators give speeches and pose questions to justices, and justices kind of dodge and evade really giving meaningful answers to most of those questions, often invoking this idea that they can't really opine on things that might come before the court. And no one learns much about the jurists or, I think, about the judicial system. And I think that, you know, beyond just the kind of the televised confirmation hearings, there has been this selection process that in some ways the sort of 3 selections made in President Trump's first term represent the sort of culmination of, which is presidents trying, you know, very carefully to ensure that they are going to have confidence in the votes cast by their nominees in any particular case. And that means usually just nominating sitting appeals court judges who have a track record of votes and sometimes academic writings, rather than drawing, as presidents used to, from state courts, governors, senators, sort of individuals with kind of a range of backgrounds and experiences, and just kind of sharp legal minds. And I think that returning to that kind of experiential diversity in terms of the nominees that presidents turn to, and also maybe fundamentally overhauling the actual Senate confirmation process, would both be, you know, constructive developments in terms of the court that we end up with.
2: Well, we got this from John, who writes, in order to moderate the extreme positions on the court, you shouldn't be able to get a Supreme Court nominee on the bench without a 75% majority in the Senate. And Professor Epps, are there any reforms you'd like to see in the confirmation process?
4: So I totally agree with trying to get back to a system where a nominee has to have much more consensus support, right? And I think that the disciplining effect of the threat of the Senate filibuster for Supreme Court nominees did push, you know, the nominees towards more moderation. And when, you know, the Republicans abandoned that in 2017, we lost that. I think it would be hard to just, you know, snap your fingers and get back there, right? Because the parties are so polarized and our legal culture is so polarized. And it's now kind of hard for me to even imagine who the nominees are that might plausibly get that level of support from senators on both sides. I would like to figure out a way to get our political and legal culture back there. I don't totally know, you know, I think it's more than one reform that has to get us there. I mean, I think, you know, you think about changing our political culture, we'd have to change the way we draw districts, right? It's all tied up with gerrymandering, right? Which selects for the most extreme and most polarized members of political parties in Congress.
3: Well, we got this from Jan, who said, in order to reform the Supreme Court, you have to first reform Congress and get them back to being a place where ideas are deliberated and discussed, not just blocked by one side or the other. Removing the limits set to cap members of the House and going by population as originally envisioned would be a great start by injecting new people and new ideas into the mix. That might go someplace toward reform more broadly. But Alicia, back to the Senate floor that Professor Epps was just talking about, John recommended a 75% majority in the Senate. They've gone in exactly the opposite direction over the course of decades. The filibuster used to be 67 votes. Then it was 60. Now it's nothing. Now it's 50 vote bare majority. It is, forget about cooling saucer, it's a boiling hot cauldron in the Senate now when it comes to the Supreme Court. So what about the idea of engineering more ideological consensus in the Senate? Is it possible?
6: Well, I think it is challenging with the current partisan divisions that we see right now. It used to be that most Supreme Court nominees were confirmed by supermajorities across party lines, and increasingly we're seeing close to or entirely party line votes in the confirmation process. And there's a lot of reasons for that, but part of it is that we have a political and legal culture right now that is so polarized. I think there are other reforms we could be thinking about with respect to the confirmation process. I mean, one small but significant one would be to address what we saw when Merrick Garland was nominated by President Obama and wasn't given a hearing or a vote. I think you could, one sort of very specific but important reform, I think, would be a fast-track process in the Senate that would ensure that any nominees are at least get consideration, and that senators have to take a public stand, take a public vote, and take public heat if they're not moving forward with qualified nominees.
2: We're speaking to Alicia Bannon from the Brennan Center for Justice and law professors Kate Shaw and Daniel Epps. I'm Jen White here with Todd Zwillick. You're listening to 1A. I want to kind of focus in on in this last moments we have on what the American public can do. Rick writes, what really needs to be done to bring the Supreme Court back to the political center of American life would be to allow specific Supreme Court decisions made within the last 10 or 20 years regarding decisions directly affecting voting or the configuration of House districts to be subject to a national vote based solely on a majority of the electorate casting ballots. My rationale for this proposal is that creating term limits for Supreme Court justices or expanding the numerical size of the court does not change the nature of the underlying game. Each political party will still utilize whatever political power they have to control the composition of the court. I would be most interested to hear some of the reactions to my proposal from any of your guests. So really, what Rick is proposing there is saying, here's the decision, American public, what do you think?
3: Ratify it if you want to.
2: Yeah. Professor Epps, your thoughts?
4: So I think it's, you know, really interesting. I mean, I think it's the kind of proposal that I think would require, you know, Congress to get the ball rolling by sort of establishing this framework. You know, I think if you were trying to make it binding, there's some constitutional problems there. But I think more generally, I like the spirit of the proposal, which is I think that if people want to change things, they just have to keep being loud, because there are some lessons from history, which are that the court is willing to stand up to the elected branches and the American people for a little bit, but eventually they back down. The court is always very cautious about getting into these, you know, head-on collisions with politics. And eventually, I think if it becomes clear to the court that it's just way out over its skis, it's going to have to rein itself in. And that can happen in a lot of different ways, but I think that keeping the kind of political conversation in the political volume loud is a way to do that.
3: More ideas coming from listeners. Judith writes, there should be video cameras in the courtroom. Justices are our employees. We should be able to see how they work. That's transparency at the most basic level. Kate Shaw, what do you think?
5: I'm not sure the pivot to video has been good for political anywhere. So I am not that enthusiastic about the proposal. The spirit, though, is right. The court is a deeply non-transparent institution, kind of, you know, I think that deliberately so. And I think that any transparency forcing mechanism, make them give the reasons for their shadow docket orders, make them tell us how they're voting on those orders, obviously make them do more robust disclosure, you know, in the ethics vein, all of those kinds of pro-transparency reforms, I think, are to the good. But I think I personally draw the line on at video.
2: Well, we got this message from one of you. Alexander Hamilton wrote that the executive branch has the power of the sword. The legislative branch has the power of the purse. The judiciary has nothing but the fidelity of the governed. That fidelity depends solely on the perceived legitimacy of the court. The justices have profoundly damaged the court because at the end of the day, the only thing that sustains the court's legitimacy and its power as a co-equal branch of government is respect. And Kevin asks, does anyone believe significant Supreme Court reform is possible in the next decade? So as we wrap up here just briefly, Professor Shaw, I'll come to you first. What do you think?
5: I want to underscore something that Dan Epps just said, which is that I think that significant reform can happen even if the specific legislative proposals that we are batting around aren't ever implemented. I do think that robust public debate and discourse about the Supreme Court just is a reminder that it is a democratic institution. It is part of our system. It doesn't stand outside of it. And when it errs, as I think it badly has in recent years, like, we should be actively talking about ways to change and fix it. And I think that could have the effect of causing the court to demonstrate some more internal restraint. Or it may mean we end up with some but not all of this kind of laundry list of possibilities. But I think that sort of sufficient, sustained public attention, both demands of our elected representatives and just broad public conversation, actually could in the next decade bear some fruit. So I think it's important for us to keep trying.
2: Alicia, in just a couple of sentences, I'll give you the last word.
6: I agree. I think that it's up to us to create the political momentum and political opportunity for Supreme Court reform. We've already seen the court is both very unpopular, and there are a number of reforms like ethics, term limits, that have broad and bipartisan support. And so I think what we need to see in the coming years is increased public clamoring so that members of Congress, as well as the Supreme Court, are feeling that pressure, and that we have the opportunity to really rethink the way this institution is functioning in our democracy.
2: Well, that's Alicia Bannon. She's the director of the Judiciary Program at the Brennan Center for Justice. Also with us, Daniel Epps, a professor at Washington University School of Law and co-host of the podcast Divided Argument, and Kate Shaw, professor of law at the University of Pennsylvania and co-host of the Strict Scrutiny podcast. Thanks to you all. Tomorrow, 1A will broadcast live from American University for the nation's 250th birthday. Nyla Boodoo will moderate a discussion on religious liberty and how it's shaping the country. I'll be back on Thursday. Today's producer was Haley Blassingame. This program comes to you from WAMU, part of American University in Washington, distributed by NPR. I'm Jen White.
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2: Thousands attended a conservative all-day prayer gathering on the National Mall Sunday. 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But is a Christian America what the founding fathers intended? 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
6: From WXXI News, I'm Evan Dawson, and this is Connections. In recent years, have you ever wondered how in the world the stock market can be doing so well when so many people are not doing well? Have you felt like the Dow or the NASDAQ or the S&P are just disconnected from reality? When the President of the United States says that there hasn't been as much economic pain as a lot of people feared, do you think that he is connected to reality? The truth is, the President is connected to something. He's probably talking to people who are doing great or not hurting that much. In this hour, we're talking about the K-shaped economy. It's a term that we're hearing a lot more of. It's about an unbalanced economy, sometimes an unbalanced recovery. Who does well, who doesn't, who wins, who loses. Economist Eric Morris is here to explain and answer your questions coming up.
7: Live from NPR News in Washington, I'm Libby Casey. A federal judge has dismissed the case President Trump filed against the IRS over the leak of his tax returns years ago. NPR's Carrie Johnson reports it was the first known instance of a president suing the government he leads.
8: U.S. District Judge Kathleen Williams says court rules allow a plaintiff to walk away from a case if they file no papers, and there's no role now for her to review the IRS dispute. The Justice Department says Trump will receive an apology, but no financial payment. Instead, DOJ is launching what it calls an anti-weaponization fund of nearly $1.8 billion to compensate people who allegedly were unfairly prosecuted by the Biden administration. That could include defendants who stormed the Capitol and attacked law enforcement on January 6, 2021. Donald Sherman of Citizens for Responsibility and Ethics in Washington says the deal's among the most corrupt in U.S. history. Carrie Johnson, NPR News, Washington.
7: President Trump's discount website for prescription drugs called TrumpRx is getting an update. The site will now include hundreds of generic drugs. NPR's Sydney Lupkin reports.
9: TrumpRx has added 602 generic drugs. That's in addition to the brand name drugs available to cash paying patients at a discount. The site offers what it calls presidential deals on brand name drugs that range from 10% off for GSK's antiviral inhaler Relenza to up to 93% off for Novartis's multiple sclerosis pill Mayzent. Users can print coupons to use at a pharmacy or follow links to drug company websites to purchase medication. TrumpRx also includes generic drugs at what it calls standard prices. It directs users toward discount sites like Amazon and Cost Plus Drugs. President Trump says more than 10 million people have visited TrumpRx.gov. Sydney Lupkin, NPR News.
7: The State Department says it's working closely with the CDC and the Pentagon to plan for possible evacuations of Americans affected by an Ebola outbreak in Africa. NPR's Michelle Kellerman reports that the U.S. is imposing some travel restrictions, too.
10: The State Department says its embassies in the Democratic Republic of Congo, Rwanda, South Sudan, and Uganda are tracking the Ebola outbreak and communicating with Americans in the region. The department has issued a series of travel warnings and is barring visits by foreign nationals who have been in the DRC, South Sudan, and Uganda within the last 21 days. A statement says the U.S. may repatriate Americans depending on their exposure and health needs. The department adds that it has authorized an initial $13 million and is preparing to announce more aid. The Trump administration dismantled America's main aid agency last year and withdrew hundreds of millions in funding from the World Health Organization. Michelle Kellerman, NPR News, the State Department.
7: New Yorkers are in for another tough day of commuting tomorrow. Transit officials have announced that service on the Long Island Railroad will remain suspended tomorrow morning. It's NPR. New York Times is the latest publication to ban its reporters from using prediction markets. As NPR's Bobby Allen reports, the site allows bettors to profit from advance notice of political and global events.
11: In a memo to staff obtained by NPR, the New York Times standards editor told the newsroom not to bet on prediction markets like Kalshi and Polymarket on subjects related to their coverage. The note said doing so would be a violation of the paper's ethical guidelines. Since the betting sites have exploded in popularity, news organizations

0: Sports leagues and corporations have banned placing wagers using non-public insider information, as has the White House. Yet that hasn't stopped a flood of six-figure payouts from suspiciously timed bets connected to military strikes, war, federal policy, and things like movie box office sales and Spotify streams. Last week on Kalshi alone, $4 billion was wagered, mostly on sports. Bobby Allen, NPR News.
1: Two major utility companies are seeking to merge as the energy needs of AI are driving up electricity demands across the U.S. NextEra Energy wants to acquire Dominion Energy in an all-stock deal valued at about $67 billion. It would affect about 10 million utility customer accounts across Virginia, North and South Carolina, and Florida. British authorities have sentenced a truck driver to more than 13 years in prison for smuggling cocaine in a shipment of Skims clothing. UK police found 90 grams of cocaine worth more than $9 million in a truck carrying underwear and clothes from Kim Kardashian's shapewear brand from the Netherlands. The shipment of clothing was legitimate. Neither the exporter nor the importer was involved. This is NPR News in Washington.
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4: From WXXI News, this is Connections. I'm Evan Dawson. Our connection this hour was made when the Dow Jones Industrial Average crossed 50,000 for the first time. That was February 6th of this year. The occasion was so important to the Trump administration that then Attorney General Pam Bondi ignored questions from Congress and told them that the country should stop worrying about corruption and celebrate the Dow, in her words, passing $50,000. But even in February, before the United States went to war with Iran, and before gas prices surged towards $5 a gallon, many Americans were struggling. The economy has been a strange beast, rewarding some, hammering others. If you've ever wondered how the Dow or the NASDAQ or the S&P can be rocking and rolling while so many Americans feel financially insecure or even crushed, this hour is for you. The soaring gas prices as American families rethinking summer road trips or cutting back on other plans. The uncertain jobs future has workers wondering if they will have paychecks for very long. Even college graduates are feeling angst. You ought to check out the reels from this past weekend, the videos from this past weekend, where multiple commencement ceremonies broke into loud boos from the graduating students just because the commencement speakers were talking about AI. President Trump made an off-the-cuff remark to reporters last week about the effects of the Iran war on Americans' financial health. He said he's not thinking about their financial health at all. Vice President J.D. Vance later said, well, he didn't think Trump actually said that. And the White House press team clarified that he did say that, but he was taken out of context. And then Trump sat down with Brett Baer of Fox News and said, I did say that. I wasn't taken out of context, and it was perfect. Let's listen.
5: That's right. That's a perfect segment. So, I make it again.
6: You can imagine how many people stop the soundbite I don't think about America's financial situation. So what's your response to that framework?
5: It's very simple. When people hear me say it, everybody agrees. Short-term pain. It's going to be short-term pain. But the pain is much less than people thought.
4: The pain, the president says, is not what people expected. It's less. And you know what? Here's the thing. Depending on who the president is talking to, he might be right. We're talking about the K-shaped economy today. That's a term that we're starting to hear more often. And I thought, who better to help explain what the K-shape actually is than Eric Morris, portfolio manager and staff economist for Alesco Advisor. It's an ESL company. Dr. Morris, welcome back to the program.
7: Always great to be here, Evan. Thank you.
4: This is where I want to defend the president, and I'm serious when I say this. You know, if his team is shielding him from certain news or information, which has been reported, and if most of his acquaintances and social circle are wealthy people and people who can weather $4.50 or $5 gasoline, then he might actually think that, you know, there's not a whole lot of Americans who are hurting. I mean, I think he might actually be giving his perspective there that, like, well, it's not as bad as people thought. You know, people are doing fine. I think that that's a plausible thing. If he's looking at one branch on the K, for example, which we're going to talk about. So this is not a political hour. It never is with Eric. Eric is not a partisan commentator. But when I hear that remark, a lot of people are playing that remark like, oh, the president, you know, he's he's lying, or and I'm going, I don't know that he is. It's possible that he's living on one branch of the K. Yeah, maybe.
7: Well, so what you're getting at is the idea that the experience of the economy is remarkably subjective for individuals because everyone experiences it differently, right? So it's impossible to feel what everyone else is feeling, which is tough because when we talk about the economy, we talk about this one big, huge machine, this one big thing that applies to all 300 plus million Americans. And of course, you can't talk about that as if it's one big monolith or one big thing. It is a subjective experience that each person experiences differently. Now, there is data that we can talk about, and we do that a lot on the show, and we'll do it more today. We'll talk about broad data that aggregates things, that talks about averages and the overall experience. But that overall experience is never one individual's experience.
4: Yeah, I think that's well said. This also is a president. He's very concerned about the stock market. We knew that during COVID when, you know, he was very concerned in the early days of COVID that the market was crashing and he wanted to see the numbers up. And, so if you look at certain metrics and you don't see other metrics, that's one thing. But then there's the question that a lot of Americans have. In a moment, I'm going to ask you to define what the K-shaped economy is. But before we even do that, the most common question I get before a show like this is, how is the Dow doing so well if so many people I know are not doing well? How is the market doing so well? Is it totally disconnected from reality? And I mean, what's the easy answer to that?
7: The easy answer is that it's not disconnected from reality. It's directly connected to reality. And the reality is, on aggregate, people are spending money, which means companies are earning money. And when companies earn money, people value ownership in that company. They want to own it. They want to buy shares of that company because as an owner, what you're purchasing is you're purchasing not just an ownership in the company, but you're purchasing the rights to the future earnings of that company, albeit maybe a small share for some or a larger share for others, but it's the rights to the future earnings of that company. So if people are spending, one person's spending is another company's earnings, and those earnings can either get spent back into the company, they can get used to hire employees and such, buy materials, or they can get returned to shareholders. By being an owner, you own the rights to part of that gets promised to get returned, and so the value of that is really high. It's a little bit technical, but essentially, on the whole, individual experiences might say otherwise, but on the whole, people are spending, companies are earning. That makes stock valuable.
4: Okay, so a K-shaped economy, we all can think of a letter K right now.
7: That's right.
4: Give me a definition.
7: K-shaped economy is a relatively new term, and it's used to describe this idea that while the overall situation might be one thing, that underneath the overall surface, there could be two different experiences for two different groups. So imagine that K, you have the top leg branching out and the bottom leg branching down. That describes two different experiences from two different groups. In this case, the K-shaped economy is talking about folks who are on the higher end of the earning and wealth spectrum having a better experience than those that are on the lower end of the earning and wealth spectrum, which shouldn't be a surprise. Generally speaking, folks that are on the higher end typically have a better experience than folks that are on the lower end. But what it's describing is that there's been a divergence from the norm. So typically we see the higher end people having an easier time than the lower end people, but they might be having relatively even better time on the higher end right now, and those in the lower end might be having a relatively even worse time than usual.
4: Hence, it's not an equal sign or parallel bars, the K being the top is going up and the lower part is going down.
7: Diverging, exactly.
4: Okay. And one of the things that I know you wanted to talk about is how, as useful as it is to think about the K-shaped economy, what happens in Rochester, New York might not be the same story as New York City, might not be the same story as London, England. And I want you to describe for us, you know, how you see maybe our market or our country, our state, how do we kind of contextualize the K-shaped economy?
7: Yeah, it's super interesting. I've been thinking a lot about this, Evan. I've been doing some casual research, not my usual deep research, but some casual research on this. And the idea is that with that higher end of on the earning and income spectrum doing more, having a better time, they're spending more, they're floating maybe a disproportionately higher portion of the economy out there than the lower end typically does. and or than they typically do, and the lower end is doing less than they typically do, that means that the overall economy might be being sort of driven and floated by a smaller group of people on the higher end. Rochester doesn't have that same distribution. So Rochester tends to skew

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1: The economic growth, that presents a risk. That if something were to happen, like a market downturn were to happen in stocks or a market downturn were to happen in real estate, that means that it would be maybe potentially less fragile here in Rochester because we're not relying as much on that, which, you know, I guess it's cold comfort for those who are saying, hey, our region might not be doing as well as the rest of the country right now because we don't have as many high earners and high net worth people. At the same time, there is maybe less risk of the future that if, you know, this gangbusters economy were to get toppled off the top of the hill, that Rochester would experience the worst of it. I think we kind of saw that in 2008, 2009. You know, Rochester suffered like other places, but not nearly as bad as some places like, say, the Sun Belt, where housing prices went through the floor and, you know, people really suffered more than in Rochester, where we kind of had a more stable experience, albeit negative, just not as far of a fall down the hill.
2: I was going to ask you who's maybe in a worse position than us. Are there obvious? Is it, I mean, the Sun Belt again? I mean, is it obvious who's hurting more?
1: Well, there's two ways to look at this. One is say who's hurting more. The second would be who's in a riskier position, right? Because you think about the Sun Belt prior to the 2008 financial crisis and the real estate crisis that happened there. You know, in 2006, 2007. I mean, that was the place to be. Right? Like, you know, you owned a home in the Sun Belt and your home was doubling and tripling in value. It's like, wow, I'm rich. I'm wealthy. I can do anything I want to do. I can go get more loans. I can spend more. Everything's good. But when the values plummeted of the homes, then they didn't have that. They had a terrible experience. Right? Whereas in Rochester, home prices went down a little bit, but people didn't have that run up. So when you ask, is it worse? I would say worse would be one thing, but riskier is another. So if we think of worse, you know, the Rochester region right now, the unemployment rate is pretty close to the national unemployment rate. So 4.6% was last I saw in Rochester, 4.3% for the nation. So really not that much of a divergence. And, you know, people might have a harder time finding a job around here. Wages might not be growing as fast. You know, places that might be hurting more, I think, might be traditional other Rust Belt cities. But potentially you could be seeing some Sun Belt places too, because we have seen falling home prices in those places. Whereas Rochester's housing market remains strong. If you own a home in Rochester, you've probably, if you've gone on Zillow, you've seen your house, the Zestimate go up. That might feel good there too. But the riskier places are places where we've seen that real run up, which is like that with anything. Like, it's like that with stocks. It's like that with housing. It's like that with the economy. When you see a huge real run up, that presents a higher risk.
2: I'm going to take Brian and Spence Sports call, and I encourage the audience, if you've got questions, comments about the economy, I'd love to know how you're feeling and doing. Is there anything that you want explained better? Eric Morris is here, staff economist for Alesco Advisors, and one of the regulars here who does such a great job at bringing the economy into layman's terms here. So it's 844-295-TALK. It's toll-free, 844-295-8255. 263-WXXI if you're in Rochester, 263-9994. Email the program connections at WXXI.org. Join the chat on YouTube on the WXXI News YouTube page. One other comment before I grab our first phone call here, or an idea that I'd love to hear you on here. So you bring up the way that people may feel when they see that their housing value is going up. And obviously this is for the segment of people who own a home.
1: That's right.
2: And obviously that's not everybody. But it's a strange kind of value or asset to put on a balance sheet, because it's real. So, I mean, if you bought a home and it's tripled in value, which is totally plausible in this market, you know that in a crisis, that is an asset that can save your bacon. Now, obviously, you have to live somewhere else if you're going to sell your home, and we've talked about that too. But conceivably, if you need something in a crisis, having that kind of asset is some comfort. But it's a weird kind of comfort, because the idea being, well, if anything goes wrong, I'm fine, but I have to sell my house and live somewhere else here. I mean, like, it's not the most comforting kind of asset to have.
1: No, but we did. This is a psychological thing. Is there something in economics called the wealth effect, where it's not necessarily an income effect. It has a similar impact on people's behavior. But an income effect would be if you're all of a sudden richer or feel richer in terms of income, that you will go off and spend more, right?
2: Yeah.
1: But income is liquid. It's money that's coming to you. It's directly spendable if you want to spend it. Whereas wealth, when we use those two terms, income and wealth, differently.

0: wealth would talk about like assets that are appreciating in value. So, you know, stocks might be one thing. Let's say you have a brokerage account, you own a couple stocks in there, and they appreciate in value. Well, in order for that to actually be meaningful to you in terms of spending, you have to sell those stocks in order to turn it into cash and then go turn that into goods and services. Same idea with a house. The difference with stocks and a house is that stocks are in an online account, a house you live in, right? So that does mean something very, very different. And I don't mean to restate the point you just made there, but I want to compare the two assets that way.
1: That comparison's important because people sometimes think about appreciating assets as all in the same category.
0: That's right.
1: The housing one is very different for those reasons. And I'm not saying that it's not important or that people shouldn't feel good about if they feel good about their home appreciating. It's just that's maybe an asset you never cash in. I don't know.
0: And not to get nitty gritty, you can create money that's spendable money out of a house without selling it, right? You can go get another loan off that, or you might feel better about other portions of your financial well-being and drawing on that, knowing that you're more wealthy in one sense, right, with a house.
1: You know where I learned that lesson, by the way? Ghostbusters. So it's where they're buying the place that was going to be condemned, and they walk out of the bank, and Bill Murray's character saying to Dan Aykroyd, "Ray, relax. Everybody's got three mortgages these days." And I'm going, like, as a kid, I was like, I don't really know what that means. I think he's taking out loans on loans on loans there.
0: Ghostbusters as a source of financial
1: wisdom.
0: It comes down to it, right?
1: Yeah. I mean, Eric Morris is one.
0: Yeah, but Ghostbusters is two.
1: Ghostbusters is two. Let me get Brian and Spencer Port, who's been waiting to jump in. Hey, Brian, go ahead.
2: Good afternoon. Two quick things. Workers, employees, through their 401ks and other means of 403bs and IRAs, contribute a significant portion of their income, whether it's 2, 3, or 4%, that's discretionary money to them. And I think that amount of money every week pouring into the stock market has an effect that most people don't appreciate, and that a lot of that money is just, you're going to disagree with me, but this is where the wealthy come in. They know that those mutual funds and individual stocks are going to get bloated every week, and so they can skim off and different kinds of trades to make themselves richer, whereas the worker is just going to pour that money into the stock market every paycheck. The other thing is that implies that, in fact, the worker has much greater risk than a wealthy person. Even if a wealthy person loses $100,000 or whatever relative to their assets, if the stock market goes down, the worker is just going to get creamed as usual. And that's what I have to say.
1: Brian, thank you very much.
2: Attention to the amount of money that's pouring into the stock market. Please comment about that.
1: Okay. Dr. Great. Morris.
0: What I like best about Brian's point was about the idea of risk. It's really what I think about all day long, is risk. So Brian's point, I think, was the fact that when people are workers and they're participating in maybe a retirement plan that allows you to contribute to an account that's going to purchase mutual funds that are stocks and bonds, that is going to divert some very, very safe cash into riskier assets, stocks and bonds. And that's absolutely right. That's the point of these things, is to encourage workers to take some risk as opposed to no risk, because risk is part of being potentially rewarded in the long run with investments. So that's the idea. Now, when we talk about whether something is too risky or not, that's completely an individual conversation. It's a subjective conversation. It's a conversation that I have with individuals, families, and institutions, nonprofits, businesses all the time, is what's the appropriate degree of risk for you? And that's something that I think you can address at two levels. And this is not to be construed as financial advice, but to think about at two levels. One would be how much money compared to your overall income would you contribute to exposing to risk? And two, once you expose it that way, not all assets are the same risk level. You know, stocks are riskier than bonds. You have a higher expected rate of return because of that in the long run, but they tend to fluctuate a lot more. So you can have sort of like, gut punches in there when markets do wobble around. Case in point, the past year, right? And we've seen that really policy-driven, geopolitic-driven, you know, event-driven volatility. Now, that's risky. At the same time, the market has gone up. It's not because it will always go up every year, but you are investing in productive assets. So I think that Brian's point about risk is really interesting, that people who have less money to expose to risk probably shouldn't be taking tremendous risks with their assets. If you have more to expose to risk, you can. The quandary there is that if you have more money to expose to risk and you will probably be rewarded for it in the long run, you're not the people that need it the most, right? So that's kind of the quandary, and that's part of the K-shaped economy right now, is that the tremendous run-up in asset values has been very, very helpful for those at the top half of the wealth spectrum, whereas those at the bottom half of the spectrum have had a worse situation because they haven't been exposed to the risk that has actually been rewarding over the past couple of years.
1: Brian, I hope that helps. Thank you very much. This is John. He says he wants to take a stab at the K-shaped economy here.
0: All right, John.
1: He says, here's where the K-shaped economy has affected me. 5 years ago, we thought about putting a deck on our home, but we thought the prices were just too high. Mm-hmm. We would wait for the prices to come down. Mm-hmm. Now we realize that we were going to get a bargain if we only knew what inflation was coming down the pike. We can't afford the deck now. There's no chance that we can pay for it. It's tripled in price. We should have done it then, but the ultra-rich certainly can still afford expansions on their homes, construction, etc. Isn't this an example of the inequality of the economy, John says?
0: Yeah, I think it fits squarely in that K-shape, is that, you know, if there was some money to be set aside to maybe participate in maybe the stock market through that time, maybe John would have seen that grow and then could have cashed it out, you know, paid the taxes on whatever gains were and built the deck with it. But I think it gets down to the idea of inflation being part of the conversation here, because I've only been talking about income and wealth. So income being wages and wealth being asset values. Well, those are only meaningful in terms of what you can do with them in terms of purchasing goods and services. So prices matter too. Now, the K-shaped economy in terms of prices has been interesting. So I guess I'll go with just wages and prices for now. Back in 2013-14, coming out of the great financial crisis, it was, you know, 5 years later, but we're still kind of coming out of it. Lower income workers' wages were growing slower than everybody else, and that was very difficult, right? Because you look at that relative piece and that's not great. Well, in 2015-16, that flipped, and for almost 10 years the bottom quartile of income earners' wages were rising faster than everybody else's, right? That was seen as sort of a broadening of the economy and a good thing. It actually took off post-COVID that the bottom quartile of earners' wages were growing much faster than the rest of the 75% of the rest of the people, which is really an interesting phenomenon to be thinking that the lower wage earners' incomes were growing faster than everybody's.
1: Yeah, by percentage, yeah.
0: Yeah, yeah. Mm-hmm. It's interesting. That wrapped up in about 2024. There was an inversion that took place. And the bottom quartile of workers, the lowest earners out there, have been lagging since early 2024, the other 75% of the people. At the same time, that was when the pandemic stimulus was running out. All these programs were essentially expiring, right? And we had sort of this new paradigm moving through where the support for the bottom quartile was going away as well, which I think could explain some of this K-shaped phenomenon we're seeing. Now, I should be really clear about the K-shape, and this might startle some people, but when we talk about the K being one leg going up, one leg going down, that's not exactly accurate. So the bottom quartile's earnings are still going up. They're just going up slower than they had been before and not as fast as everybody else's. At the same time, the bottom quartile is still spending. It's not that the spending has fallen off. They're still spending, and still spending adjusted for inflation. The spending has continued to grow, just not as fast as everybody else's, and certainly not as fast as those at the top end of the spectrum. So the downward-facing leg of the K is a little misleading, but I think it's still enough to acknowledge that prior – and this is really a phenomenon that started in 2023. Prior to 2023, the changes in the spending, the changes in experience really tracked from the top quartile down to the bottom. Starting in 2023 and moving through 2024 and 2025, there was a divergence.
1: And I want to stay on John's comment about construction and putting a deck on his house and not feeling like he can afford it. Where I can relate to that is it used to be about $1,000 to take down a large tree.
0: Mm.
1: And you know, you could have your trees trimmed for less than $1,000. If you live in an old neighborhood with huge trees, unfortunately, beautiful big trees can sometimes be dangerous in the kind of storms and wind that we get. So you need them. You need to get them trimmed. I'm not saying cut down all your trees. I am not. I don't need you to send the Lorax after me. I love trees. I'm in a neighborhood with huge, beautiful trees. But you have to trim them. And the amount of time that I have waited for the next trimming that has to be done is longer because it's a $3,000-$7,000 job just to trim trees. I don't even take them down now. And that's a consideration that, you know, you go, I think we can afford this. Can we afford it if one of these things comes down on part of the house? What happens if we're wrong on how long we can wait? But when you talk about what is happening in the economy, people are spending. You're talking about money moving through the economy. Mm-hmm. And we like when money is moving. We don't mm-hmm. like when it's stagnant.
0: That's right.
1: Okay. So if there are more people like John or like me going, boy, do I spend this money on tree trim? Like, I don't, it has to happen eventually, but how long can I wait? Maybe you wait. Maybe you wait to put the deck on your house. Maybe you wait to trim the trees.
0: I can think of an experience with cars. Right. And mm-hmm. Same idea. My wife and I,
1: how long you
0: know,
1: can you go?
0: Her, yeah. her needing a new car. And we said, well, you know, why spend the money now? Why spend the money now? Well, if we had bought the car a couple years ago or got the lease a couple years ago, it would have been a lot cheaper. Right. And that's that sort of could have, would have, should have, you're playing a game. It should be said that in the meantime, if you have money in a high interest savings account or a money market fund, or maybe it's exposed to risky assets in some way, shape, or form, there's a reasonable expectation over longer periods of time that you would actually earn interest on that. But if you don't have the cash, you know, then that's a moot point, right? So it's kind of a game you have to play. But so I'm going to be the economist for a second. This is the constrained optimization that you have to play, right? You have to make choices. Everything, life is just a big series of choices that you have to make because you can't have it all. So there's the economics professor in me.
1: And
0: right?
1: What do you that, say that, to John that, who's it. Sitting here going, we regret 5 years ago not doing this construction project?
0: I feel for John. I mean, that's tough. I'm sorry, John. I don't have any advice for you. I mean, hindsight's 20/20.
1: You try not to dwell on that.
0: I know.
1: There's no way you.
0: No deck. I would. You know. I'm sorry. But I do hope that it gives perspective. Although, someone once told me perspective is what you get when you don't get what you want. So.
1: One other question before we go back to listener comments here, and again, it's connections@wxxi.org. If you want to send an email, we'll read a few more of those coming up here. 844-295-TALK. If you want to call the program. 844-295-8255 with Eric Morris, who is a portfolio manager and staff economist for Alesco Advisors. My assumption about who benefits from a K-shaped economy, again, if you're just joining us, you're hearing this term more really since the pandemic and more lately, a K-shaped economy in which one branch of who is doing well is going up, another branch of who's struggling, you know, is going down harder. It looks like a K. It's a pretty simple concept, but it's important. My presumption is this. I think the people at the top might think that a K-shaped economy could benefit them forever. But if it goes forever, you get to an extreme situation where if everything is all tilted in a very small concentrated part of society, you know, then you're in real trouble because then people really can't buy your products or support your company or support your wealth in any way, right?
0: Absolutely. And I think that's where I started to think about Rochester and think, well, Rochester's not in as prosperous of a state as other places that might have had more people in the top end, but certainly in a more a less fragile state, although Rochester's economy has lots of inequality and issues that there are many organizations that are working really hard to try to mitigate the worst effects of and solve. And I'm lucky to be able to work with a lot of those organizations. But I think you're absolutely right that it can't go on forever, and that there are times in history where we look back and where we see that type of extreme stratification lead to issues beyond just the economy. You can lead to social issues and political issues and things like that.
1: Yeah.
0: So, you know, I can sympathize with that. Absolutely.
1: Okay, and Alex, on that note, Alex emails to say, I can't fact check this on the fly. Alex is usually right. He's a semi-regular. He's very smart. Okay. He says, the median time for unemployed people to find a job, last I knew, is 26 weeks, so 6 months. Does that sound right to you?
0: Yeah, it does sound right. And I think that with Alex's point there, that it has crept higher lately.
1: Okay.
0: Yep.
1: And he says, higher earners have a better time weathering a burden like that.
0: Mm-hmm.
1: But I can't think of many people who could realistically last that long without making drastic sell the clothes off your back changes. Credit use is up and people are spending down their savings. How much time do K-shaped economies have before they run out of road?
0: Yeah, it's a good question. I'm less concerned about this being like, hey, this is a Wile E. Coyote moment. We're going to run off the cliff. The feet are going to be turning,
1: people
0: and we're going to look down.
1: And
0: exactly. And we're going to fall off the cliff. I can appreciate Alex's point about the debt piece. You know, this has been concerning to a lot of people, saying, okay, well, they said, Eric, what you're telling us is that people on the lower end of the spectrum might be having a harder time, but they continue to spend. This is confounding, right? So they're having a harder time, but they're continuing to spend. So so this can't go on forever. I'm sure it's because they're leveraged for debt or leveraged with debt. And that, you know, certainly debt usage has gone up. But if you look at it relative to people's incomes, it's not like it's at some sort of like peak dangerous level. It's actually way lower than it was prior to the great financial crisis. So it should give some comfort that there's not like some sort of like under the surface, like real rotting of the economy going on. It simply goes back to this idea that instead of it being a downward pointing line for the K, it's really just not keeping up with the upward line, which again isn't good. And I think that for Rochester, you know, we have to think about what we can do to kind of lift all legs of the K, lift everything together. But it's not necessarily like a crisis brewing there, Alex, where you see, you know, you pointed out that the debt piece there. It's not like a debt crisis. How long can it last? You know, all things that can't last forever don't last forever. And one thing we can be certain of is that things will change. Now, what will be the impetus of the change? Will it be something that comes from the political realm? Will it be something that comes from the economic realm? I mean, I could lay out a whole ton of scenarios. Maybe and I'm going to get booed by all the college graduates here, but maybe AI comes out and all of a sudden, you know, completely lifts up the bottom end of the economy because people can be more productive. They can benefit from the productivity enhancements of this tool. Maybe there's a change in the political tides where you have like, some policies that come through to sort of lift everybody up in that way. Maybe you have a change socially speaking. It could come from anywhere, but I just do know that all things that can't last forever don't last forever.
1: Is it correct that credit use is up?
0: Credit use is up, but that's on an absolute level. So if you look at debt, interest, and principal payments compared to income, which that data is publicly available, that's actually relatively moderate right now compared to historical levels. So what you're actually paying to have a loan, so overall debt principal and interest payments, which is what you pay for to service your loans, compared to your income, which is like what a bank would look at to be like, okay, is this a risky proposition to loan this person this money? What's it going to be compared to their income? Because if I were to tell you that I had $5 million in debt, based on what you know about me, would you be worried about me?
1: You'd be very worried about me,
0: okay?
1: Of course.
0: If I told you that another...
1: I thought, is this a trick question?
0: Yeah, it's a trick question. If I told you that that Elon Musk had $5 million
1: okay.
0: in debt, would you be worried about him?
1: No.
0: Okay, so it relative matters.
1: Okay, thank you for that.
0: Right? So while credit usage is up, debt is up,
1: okay.
0: It's on absolute terms, on relative terms, it's relatively moderate and stable, and it's not unhealthy.
1: Okay, well... Alex, I do appreciate that note. And when we come back from our only break, what has economist Eric Morris been missing? One of our listeners is going to tell you. We got an email we got some more emails to share, and you can continue the feedback here for economist Eric Morris as we come back from break on Connections. Coming up in our second hour, we're joined by a panel of artists. Artists from different backgrounds, music and poetry and literature. And we're talking about how they see the future of humanity, the humanity in art, when artificial intelligence is getting really good at creating art. So where do you draw the lines as a consumer? We'll talk about it next hour. We really have the smartest listeners. Alex, we fact-checked you, and you were on the money, my man. 26.2 weeks.
0: Bravo, Alex.
1: From the Bureau of Labor Statistics on the average time duration in unemployment right now. Okay, Christopher writes to say, I appreciate Dr. Morris's comments about the K-shaped economy. However, I still think the emphasis by almost all economists and analysts is on the health of the economy. Economies don't matter. People do. For example, the economy is currently being lifted by the enormous unearned windfall profits that U.S. oil companies are making due to the Iran war. This sort of thing happens over and over in the U.S. economy by design, and so the economy can be strong while most people are suffering. Can your guests defend our current system, which puts the economy first and will respond with higher asset prices and GDP growth, while objectively leaving the majority of people further and further behind, unable to afford homes, college, healthcare, retirement?
0: This is Christopher?
1: Chris, yep.
0: Chris. Chris is absolutely right in the fact that people matter. That's the bottom line, is that people matter. You know, he threw a little bit of a barb at economists as a whole. And you go back to kind of the godfather of economics, Adam Smith, and who takes a lot of flack because I think there's just a tremendous misunderstanding and sort of like perversion of his ideas, because he wrote everything about economics in this one thing called, it's abbreviated, The Wealth of Nations. And then he wrote this companion piece called The Theory of Moral Sentiments. And they're supposed to go together, but most people don't put them together. So they think that he's just a cold, heartless brute and that he just says that greed is good and it's all about everyone looking out for themselves. That's really not the case. One of the points that he had was the fact that when it comes down to the wealth of nations, is it things that make you wealthy or people? And he says it can't be things. It has to be people. Because if the people went away, the things wouldn't mean anything. If the things went away, the people would rebuild. Because people matter most. So for Chris's point about people mattering most, that's absolutely right. When we talk about the economy as a whole, I've had to say this on this show, I've said it in meetings, I've said it when I was in the classroom, said it over and over again. Macroeconomics comes off as being a cold, heartless practice because it's talking about aggregates as a whole. The idea with macroeconomics is that hopefully by learning more about the whole, that we can lift all ships, have a rising tide that lifts all ships. That's the only point of macroeconomics. It's not to get one sector or small group of people to be better off than another. It's try to get everybody better off. He talked about the system. The system of capitalism in American U.S. free enterprise capitalism has done more to lift all ships than any other system that has ever been devised in humanity. There has never been another system that has created the advancements in healthcare, in longevity, in child well-being, in overall quality of life, access to housing, access to communication technologies to bring us closer together, transportation technologies to shrink the market and get you closer to jobs so that you can earn and you can provide for your family, which is one of Adam Smith's points about providing for your family. I think the onus is on an outside idea to prove that there's something better, and there hasn't been proof of that. And as somebody who's thought a lot about this, I would be open to ideas, but it's simply on somebody else to come up with an idea that shows that it can outperform what this system has done to, again, improve life expectancy, to cure diseases, to eradicate diseases, to improve communication technologies, transportation technologies, quality of life overall in general. Not to say that it hasn't come with a tremendous downside for individuals, for groups. It happens. But that isn't the system's fault. It's people. people's fault. So to come back to the people mattering most, my point to Chris, and I'm on a soapbox here, aren't I, Evan?
3: No, sorry. It's okay.
0: I'm doing my professor thing.
3: Do it.
0: To come back to Chris's point, the people matter most. Well, in the end, it's the people that are responsible for the negative aspects of this, not the system, because the system is amoral. It doesn't have a conscience. It's not a thing. It's simply a way of people interacting, and the people make the decisions. The people choose. That's where I enter this.
3: I think he would argue that the powerful people choose. Most people do not choose.
0: So capitalism only works if the last little bit of the Pledge of Allegiance works. Freedom and justice for all. And that is the system that Adam Smith was talking about when he was tearing the British Empire, a new one, in his book. And ripping apart the mercantilist, empirical, monarchical society that had evolved, that was exploiting the colonies. Remember, the U.S. was a colony at that point. That wasn't the U.S., right? It was the English colonies in America. Those ideas came from. And that freedom and justice piece is not just a nice side effect. It's imperative for markets to function appropriately.
3: So the wealthiest can't just get away with it because they have wealth.
0: If that's happening, it's a perversion of what the ideal would be.
3: I'm going to say that I think it still happens. It's a question of like the scale of it.
0: I agree with you that it happens. Of course it happens. But with the idea that – so when somebody says to me, you have to defend the system. There's a better system. There's a better system. What we need is we need people to uphold liberty and justice. With equal views of both of those things, right? People forget about justice. Justice is super important, right? You need to have that, right? Because this is what this whole thing is based on, is human interactions.
3: Absolutely.
0: And I know I've gotten a little bit far away from the K-shaped economy, but when somebody asks me to talk about the system, that's where I'm going to go.
3: No, listen, when you're here, we let them ask you anything our audience wants, including from Joe, any insights as to what is going on with the bond market.
0: Well, talk about a change of gears.
3: I'm just reading Joe's email.
0: Sure. Hey, Joe, so bond market. I mean, yeah, we've seen interest rates go up a little bit. That's probably because we've seen inflation go up, and inflation is part of what investors factor into their overall interest rate calculations. So with inflation going up, interest rates go up. That means that they've gone up on pretty much all types of loans. So when you look at the U.S. bond market, there's corporate debt. So interest rates have ticked up a little bit higher in corporate debt. They've gotten really low. They've ticked up for government debt. They've ticked up for mortgages and things like that. So when interest rates go up, it drives asset values down. And that's kind of what we've seen in the bond market.
3: Okay. Joe, follow up. If there's anything else you want to know on bonds, send me an email here. Here's a comment from YouTube. I got a house I could afford before the pandemic. Could sell it for $40,000 profit. But I feel safer now than trying to buy anytime soon. It's not the market that bothers me as much as unpredictability, unpredictable costs, service, and policies that scare my decisions. What do you think?
0: I think that becomes part of your overall decision-making piece, is that security. How much do you value that, right? And that's really with anybody's individual. That's what we talk about, the subjective experience of the economy. You know, people say you can't put a price on safety or security. Certainly you can. We all do, right? So we factor that into our decision making. I can't really give advice on that, but
3: no.
0: Does that make sense?
3: Yeah, absolutely. Yeah, for sure. And the housing market sort of strikes me as something a little different than when we talk about wanting money to move through the economy, wanting goods and services to flow. That probably means that when the housing market is stagnant, it's not good. Now, I know a lot of people would say, it's great when people don't move or don't have to move. You build neighborhoods, you build continuity. Yeah, in many ways, yes. But if people can't afford to move, they can't move to where they want to move, or move into a house that suits their lifestyle or their family or a growing family, or they don't have kids because they can't afford a house that could suit them, then I think that the stagnant housing economy is not a net benefit.
0: I think there's two really huge issues to it. And one would be if somebody's not moving out of a house That means somebody else isn't moving in, and there's going to be a lot of first-time home buyers that are going to be prevented from buying a house, which, as we talked about earlier in the show, owning a home can be a really important source of building wealth. And it, you know, if there's some sort of structural stickiness in the market that is preventing homes from being vacated, and we've talked in the past about the need to build more housing, that's going to prevent people who are first-time homebuyers from having access to that. The second is, from a market perspective, you want people to be able to move freely because geographically, opportunity arises in different areas. So, you know, you might have grown up in Rochester and gone to school and gotten a job in aerospace engineering. You can find some aerospace engineering jobs here. We've got some interesting government contract work going on. But if there's opportunities in to work for Boeing in Seattle, you want to make sure that you can move. And if the Seattle housing market's all glommed up and you can't get a house there, you know, that's really inefficient for the economy.
3: Okay. Let me also read from the New York Times article on the K-shaped economy and just get your take on a couple of the points that they raised in their reporting. This is from the New York Times. Quote, the net worth of the top 1% of households climbed to a record share of nearly 32% of the national total in the third quarter of 2025, according to data from the Federal Reserve, which started tracking household wealth in 1989. Spending patterns have also split. Households earning under $75,000 a year are spending less on discretionary categories like travel and experiences than they did in 2019, while those making more than $150,000 are spending more. And then they quote Beth Ann Bovino, the chief economist at U.S. Bank, who wrote in a recent report, quote, we are returning to a typical pattern of extremely high income inequality, and it now stands at a 60-year peak. The worry is not just where we stand now, but also whether ongoing developments will worsen the situation,
0: mm-hmm.
3: end quote. That's what I want to ask you about, because all of this reporting confirms some of what you've heard from Dr. Morris throughout this hour, which is we actually did see for a number of years, starting in 2015, some of the bottom income earners percentage-wise doing better and better and better.
0: Mm-hmm.
3: That has now slowed and reversed. And now we're at a six-decade high in income inequality. But the question that she's raising is this where it as bad as it gets, or are the indicators that you see? So some of our listeners are asking, well, is inflation going to affect this? What's going on with inflation?
0: Yeah.
3: One listener wants to know, what does Dr. Morris think of the economic effect of the Iran war? So I don't know what's on your mind about what's going to answer her question, but her question's pivotal here. Is this going to get worse from here with the K-shaped economy?
0: With inflation having come down up until this past February or so, January, February, it looked like there might have been some relief for people on the lower end of the earning spectrum, because inflation hits people on the lower end of the earning spectrum harder than it hits people on the higher end for several reasons, but it's just more of a burden for them. The Iran war, with the start of the Iran war, inflation has gone higher. It's gone up to not just ticked higher, it's gone up to uncomfortably high levels very, very quickly. So that's definitely hitting people on the lower end of the spectrum harder. So it's disappointing to not see that progress continue for the whole country, and also particularly for lower income earners. What you're referencing with the top 1% of wealthy people, that's kind of a separate conversation that's more about assets and asset prices and sort of the distribution of wealth there. Certainly, it's kind of funny to go back to one of the original callers. The participation in the stock market has been helpful for trying to get some of the lower end of the wealth spectrum to gain wealth. So if you participate in markets over long periods of time, if you own a home over a long period of time, for the most part, on average, on the whole, this builds wealth. So that would get better. Right now, it seems like it is getting worse because of inflation, because of some potential rule slackening that's happening in terms of who's participating in the top end of the asset market and things like that. That we've seen some policies that are kind of interesting, and I'm not sure what the ultimate outcome of those will be. But I'm not encouraged to say, oh, this is definitely going to get better. I'm also not saying it's definitely going to get worse. And I'm sorry to be the economist here and say, like, on one hand, on the other, but it's hard to say exactly where this goes next. It's enough of a concern to me that I really wanted to come out and talk with you about it, but I just don't know exactly where it goes.
3: Well, we could have talked about this in February before the Iran war.
0: That's right.
3: And so what, some listeners want to know what you think the economic effect of the Iran war is.
0: Well, it's not good. We're really making progress in several ways as an economy. Inflation going down, the job market softening, but not necessarily in a way that's like the bottom was falling out. And really, the concern had been on inflation for so long. We just wanted to get inflation back to more manageable levels, and that was a trend. It was trending back to more manageable levels up until the Iran war. And the Iran war has directly caused inflation to go much higher to more uncomfortable levels now. Now, the policy outlook is a little bit muddied because, what are policymakers to do if they see inflation going up? Well, you certainly don't want to cut interest rates because that could potentially send inflation even higher. And market participants had been really encouraged that that interest rates were going to get cut a couple times over the next year or so. That hope has gone away. So by market-based indicators, there is zero expectation of rate cuts into the foreseeable future. And, that's disappointing because those rate cuts could be helpful to all sorts of people. It could be helpful to people who are looking for loans. Those interest rates could have gone down. It could be helpful for people who are invested in assets where when rates fall, principals go up. So it's disappointing to see that. But, obviously the Iran war is... is something that is not market driven. It's something that is human beings are in charge of right now. So
3: this is the question you will hate the most, and we're going to close with this. You ready?
0: Hit me with it.
3: It's May 18th on the nation's 250th birthday on the 4th of July.
0: Oh boy.
3: What will the average national gas cost be? That's the worst.
0: My expectation is because of the mechanics of the oil market, that you're not going to see a very quick reversion to pre-Iran war levels. I think people should expect or budget for themselves to pay higher prices for gasoline into the future, higher than February 27th of this year.
3: The reason I think that's actually a mildly legitimate question, is because some people think, well, there's got to be some political mechanism to get the gas prices down. And this market is not going to move that quickly, is it?
0: No. No. Okay. No. Yeah. And you and I talk about this. We've talked about it for a couple of years now. There's just not enough that one person or one legislative body can do to all of a sudden just snap their fingers and make gas prices go one way or another.
3: Okay.
0: Yeah.
3: So be prepared just to kind of deal with this for a while is a good piece.
0: That would be my I'm not giving advice, but that would be my instinct. Yeah.
3: Okay.
0: Yeah.
3: I never ask you to give advice. Instinct, yes. Advice, no. But it's an uncertain world, and we talked to Eric Morris a lot, and I think that's a great point. We could have talked to him in February, and who knew what was going to happen on March 1st and beyond with the Iran war. So there's a lot that affects the economy. I hope people have a better sense of the K-shaped economy now. Thanks to you. Thank you for being here.
0: Thanks, Evan, for having me, as always.
3: And great questions from the listeners, as always. We've got more connections coming up in a moment.

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2: 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Achingly sad at times, poignant, might surprise you. In our second hour, students from Fairport and doing some work with NASA, thinking about the future, and a lot of people were thinking about recent rocket launches and Americans in space. We'll talk to them about that.
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2: From WXXI News, I'm Evan Dawson, and this is Connections. Went back and read an article this weekend from The New Yorker. And it's a piece about how AI will never really be able to create art. Artificial intelligence cannot create a painting or a poem or a song or a film script or a movie because artificial intelligence lacks the essence of what it means to be human. And art is about being human. But this article is now a couple of years old. And AI most certainly is creating art. And artists might be feeling the squeeze of a future in which many people are just accepting that a lot of the art they consume might not be created by humans anymore. What does that mean for us? And for you as a consumer, where do you draw the line? We'll talk to some artists coming up.
5: Live from NPR News in Washington, I'm Libby Casey. President Trump's controversial nominee to be the country's next public lands chief has been confirmed by the U.S. Senate on a party-line vote. NPR's Kirk Siegler reports that as director of the Bureau of Land Management, Stephen Pierce will oversee public lands he's previously called for selling.
6: Steve Pierce is a fierce Trump loyalist who spread conspiracy theories around the 2020 election while serving as chair of the state GOP in New Mexico. He also once owned an oil field services company in that state's Permian Basin. The BLM is the lead agency that approves oil and gas drilling on federal public land. While a congressman, Pierce joined the calls of other conservative Western lawmakers to sell federal land or transfer it to state control, long a fringe idea in the West that's gained traction in the Trump era. But during his confirmation hearing earlier this year, Pierce said those statements were in his past. Kirk Siegler, NPR News.
5: The World Health Organization has declared a new outbreak of Ebola in the Democratic Republic of Congo and Uganda to be an international public health emergency. As NPR's Ping Huang reports, U.S. health officials are working to move exposed Americans out.
7: Dr. Satish Pillai is managing the Ebola response for the U.S. Centers for Disease Control and Prevention.
8: There's one case of Ebola in an American who was exposed as part of their work in the Democratic Republic of Congo. The person developed symptoms over the weekend and tested positive late Sunday.
7: Pillai says they're being moved to Germany along with six other Americans that are considered high-risk contacts for treatment and observation. Germany, because their doctors have experience with Ebola patients and it's quicker to fly there. Ebola disease is rare but deadly. Health officials believe this outbreak started in late April. It has already sickened at least 300 people and killed more than 100. Ping Huang, NPR News.
5: NPR is restructuring its newsroom and cutting some jobs as it seeks to trim $8 million from its budget. NPR's David Folkenflik says it's an aftershock of Congress's vote last year to end federal funding for public media. Reporting on NPR's newsroom is not reviewed by corporate or news executives before broadcast.
9: NPR offered voluntary buyouts to 300 employees in the news division on Monday, but is looking for just 30 to leave. If not enough people accept the offer, the network says it'll carry out targeted layoffs among news-gathering staff. NPR executives say staffers on shows and podcasts, including hosts, are not affected. Editor-in-Chief Thomas Evans is also consolidating news gathering desks to ensure that reporters on related topics work more closely together. David Folkenflik, NPR News.
5: Unions representing workers for the Long Island Railroad and transit officials have agreed to a new contract ending a three-day strike. New York Governor Kathy Hochul announced the deal on social media and said that phased service will resume Tuesday at noon. That means tomorrow morning it may still be messy for the commuters. It's NPR News. One of the largest electricity producers in the U.S. could soon grow even bigger. NextEra Energy plans to acquire Dominion Energy. NPR's Stephen Bisaha reports that's raising some concerns about already rising electrical prices.
10: The merged company would cover Florida, North Carolina, South Carolina, and Virginia. Daryl West is a senior fellow at the Brookings Institution and says a bigger utility often comes with more lobbying power and stronger political ties.
11: Anytime there's a merger, there's a worry that customers might end up facing raising rates.
10: But he says state regulators still have power to oversee these companies.
11: And to make sure they're not gouging the consumers and that the large users pay their fair share.
10: Specifically, the power-hungry data centers fueling AI. A merger would have to be approved by state and federal regulators. NextEra says that could take 12 to 18 months. Stephen Bisaha, NPR News.
5: More than 145,000 American children have likely had a parent detained in the Trump administration's immigration crackdown. That's according to a new report released today by the Brookings Institution. More than one-third of those children were under 6 years old. The report estimates that more than 22,000 American kids have likely experienced the detention of both parents. Washington, D.C. and Texas have had the highest ratios of affected children. The Brookings report is based on a statistical analysis of the detainee population. It estimates there are more than twice as many U.S. children with detained parents than indicated by numbers supplied by the Department of Homeland Security. This is NPR News, live in Washington.
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2: From WXXI News, this is Connections. I'm Evan Dawson. Our connection this hour is made in the pages of The New Yorker, where Ted Chiang wrote a piece about art and artificial intelligence. There's obviously been a lot of talk about AI in the art space, AI winning competitions in places like Denver, a painting contest, and the controversy that ensued there. AI music entering the Spotify charts. Are you comfortable with that? Are you downloading AI music? Are you good with that? Well, Ted Chiang writes in The New Yorker, AI isn't going to make art. And he writes, to create a novel or a painting, an artist makes choices that are fundamentally alien to artificial intelligence. And as I read that, I felt, for a moment, optimistic. And then I saw the date on the byline there. That was 2 years ago. That piece feels outdated to me, simply because I see Spotify charts, I see AI artists, people sharing their work. I don't even like the term AI artist. There's not an AI artist. There are songs generated by AI. There's paintings generated by AI. I presume there's poetry generated by AI. But there are not actual artists. Even though some people, the creators of these AI, are giving these AI names. They're anthropomorphizing. So I read that piece and I thought, boy, this feels optimistic and it feels quaint. But maybe I'm overreacting. Maybe there's a space for AI in art. Maybe it can be a supplement. Maybe not. I don't know. And we contacted three people to come in and either, you know, set me straight or call me down or tell me to shut up about AI because we talk about it all the time. And obviously, I'm concerned in many ways. And I want to welcome our guests who are going to have a lot to say on this. We'll go around the table. Peter Connors is publisher and executive director of BOA Editions, which, by the way, has a lot going on there, too. How are you, Peter?
13: I'm good, Evan. Thanks for having me.
2: What's going on at BOA?
13: Well, we are celebrating our 50th anniversary this year. So 50 years of independent publishing in Rochester. So we're really proud of that. And hopefully everybody in Rochester is proud of that.
2: Congratulations to you. We'll set aside some time to talk about what else that means and what you want people to do to access more of the work of BOA coming up here. Across the table, hello, Zahia Roll, an educator, a singer, a songwriter. Great to have you back here.
14: Hi, thanks for having me.
2: Nice to see you. And Michael Solis is back with us. Michael is executive director of Writers and Books. Nice to see you as well.
15: Nice to see you as well, Evan.
2: So let's just kind of go around. I'll start with you, Michael. Do I need to calm down about all this, or am I justifiably concerned that human beings are too rapidly, this is the way I would put it, I am surprised at how rapidly we are accepting art that is created by non-human entities. I am surprised at how we are not considering the possible effects on the human artists who might be crowded out of spaces. And I am disappointed that we are not pushing ourselves to define those categories more. So if it's on Spotify and you see, we've done this before with just the music category, but you're not even necessarily told that a piece of music is AI generated now. And we haven't demanded that. And I'm surprised at all those things. What do you think?
15: I'm not surprised. I think over time we've seen that we as humans are willing to accept artwork or creations, even when they're human made, if they are maybe not always the most elevated form of artwork or experience. If we think about, you know, reality television, sometimes what we absorb and want to witness is really something that helps us to disconnect from our lives, something light, something fluffy, something entertaining. And maybe AI created work provides us with that easy access to things from the writing world where words just spill out like, I think there's a quote, the words spill out like rain, right? So we can generate so much more quickly, which is concerning, of course, because writing and creating takes time. Music takes time. The human experience of creativity takes time. We're tapping into that one fundamental piece that makes us different from all the other species on the planet, which is imagination and the ability to create. So I think that AI is tapping into that somehow, whether it can do it, as the quote that you mentioned from The New Yorker, or not. It is a bit scary because it means, what does it mean for the future of artists, for the creative work? And will we be able to distinguish what is created by humans and what is not going forward?
2: There's one other thing that surprises me, and I take your point about why you're not surprised. It's interesting to bring in reality television to all this, but it's a fair point. I'm surprised that there hasn't been an even bigger backlash among art creators about the fact that in many ways AI is just thieving. I mean, it is just taking from existing human creation. It's not creating from whole cloth because it is mining material that we'll never be able to track, but it is mining human-made creation. And yes. I am surprised that there hasn't been more momentum to stop it on those grounds. Are you surprised?
15: Well, there's the huge court case around Anthropic and Meta and OpenAI basically stealing all these books and copyrighted works.
2: Absolutely.
15: Putting it into the system. And that gives the capacity for us to say, hey, I want to write this essay or this book on the ecology of bees in the voice of Toni Morrison. And then the AI systems can spit out exactly that in the voice of those authors. So this is stolen work, and I think that's the area where it has crossed a major line. That permission was never granted to steal copyrighted work, and I think that's the importance of regulation. Anytime that new technology is introduced, it's introduced without the regulations in place. And unfortunately, this means that so many authors have had their work stolen without their permission, and that is a red line that should have never been crossed.
2: Zahia, how are you feeling about all this?
14: Ooh, I have two thoughts on this. One is, honestly, we've been here before, and I can get into that a bit. But the second thing is, I saw this coming, in all honesty, with music. Because we, again, it's funny that Michael brings up the, it is Michael, right?
16: Yep.
14: Okay, Michael brings up the reality TV, because I feel that way, that it's directly affected music. And we saw this with American Idol. Like, the minute that we got into this mindset that vocalists had to sound perfect on pitch all the time, we already started setting ourselves up for this, like, almost non-human sounding productions that we now see with like the ton of compression, and people are not used to hearing these like pitch wavering natural human voices that exist. And I say all the time, I'm like, would Bob Dylan even have a chance today? Like, I don't think he would have, because he's not pitch perfect. Rafael Sadiq is another example I bring up. Like, he was not pitch perfect, and he would not stand a chance today competitively on like the higher level of celebrity musicians because of how we've kind of set ourselves up in this, in consuming music that is perfect and that has been processed. So now AI is able to do that. And for a trained ear, a lot of people can, who have, you know, listened to AI music and then non-AI music, there are artifacts that exist inside the music that are detectable.
16: Definitely.
14: And like a lot of people can tell right away. They're like, oh, it gets turned out. Then they're, you know, repulsed.
16: Well, but I want to put a fine point on it because I think this is important. Mm-hmm. Several years ago, I think this was sometime in 23 when ChatGPT was sort of the rage.
14: Mm-hmm.
16: And I invoke this quite often on this program, but I've always remembered this. The amount of teachers who reached out to me and said, I am not worried about my students using ChatGPT to write papers because I'll be able to tell. You know, it doesn't have the human touch. Well, 3 years later, they cannot tell. And ChatGPT is very good. It will put in spelling errors. It will mimic your style of speech or your writing. It is not what it was 3 years ago. And it got very good very fast. And it, right now, it's the worst it will ever be at that. Having said that, I've listened to a lot of AI music. And there is like this uncanny valley, kind of weirdly plasticky, non-human aspect to it that feels... Yeah. That feels very similar and formulaic. And right now I do feel like it's, you can kind of go like, whoa, that doesn't, I'm not down with it. But I assume it will go in the direction of getting better and more nuanced. I don't know. I wouldn't be surprised. At the moment, I think music stands out more than writing because the writing has, there's been a lot of progress in 3 years with that. With music, it still feels weird to me. It feels like it,

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1: Oh, when somebody says, like, I cannot remember the first name of the artist, but I know her the last name is Monet, that there's an AI
2: artist. That's right,
1: yeah. Yeah, yep. And, like, people are connecting to her music, well, her AI music, like,
2: it's
1: deeply.
2: It's music.
1: Yeah.
2: I don't want to enter
1: it's
2: a moment.
1: Music.
2: I've had to do that, too. Yeah.
1: And so it's like, but, you know, okay, so she writes the poetry part, and then they're just like, you know, this is exactly what I needed to hear, and
2: right.
1: at this time, and it's like the individual.
2: Or you go to the YouTube comments, people are like, I can't wait to meet her. I'm like, well, there is no her.
1: There's no her.
2: It's not a her.
1: Yeah. I will say, for a positive side for this, though, I am hoping, because I am seeing it, like we were kind of talking about Gen Z and how they're just like visceral reactions to this whole AI movement. And even my students, my eighth graders, I tried to do a lesson on AI and they're like, Miss, this is awful. Turn it off. Like, they hated it. So the thing that I'm seeing now is this beautiful rebellion where people are like, okay, I'm going to start buying CDs. I'm going to start buying vinyl. And
2: that's interesting.
1: Like, so there's like, I feel like there's this duplicity that's existing right now that's really beautiful. And
2: you're right. Gen Z hates AI. The polling's incredible. It's in the teens.
1: Yeah.
2: The popularity approval of AI in Gen Z is in the teens now. And that is largely because the tech companies themselves have told Gen Z, you may not have the job that you went to school for. You may not have the life that you dreamed of. And you may all die anyway. But you might not. And maybe we'll just give you all, you know, we'll just put you all on some form of welfare and you'll have more free time to create art, but AI will create the art anyway. I mean, Gen Z is like, this is not what we wanted. This is not what we signed up for. It's very interesting that even your eighth graders are like, get it off.
1: Yeah.
2: Yeah.
1: Yeah,
2: very interesting. Peter, is poetry immune to AI? Give me something good, man. Save the ship.
3: Well, let me say this. So I came across a term in an article I was reading recently, and the term was algorithm aversion. And the definition that was given, and this is by a biology professor named Alex Van Hoon, he said, receptivity to empathy is contingent on the belief that the human subject is interacting with a fellow human being. Knowledge of the machine identity dispels the experience of connection. So it got me thinking about the role of empathy in both creating art and receiving art as a reader. And I, as an editor, have come across things that I definitely know are AI generated. And they can be, you know, within a fraction of an inch to passing, to being, you know, real, to being something. But there's something missing. There's something not there. And
2: is there a consistent giveaway for you?
3: There's a stiffness to the language, kind of like you described with music. There's a stiffness to the language. I didn't have the language until I read this to say, this is what's missing. There's empathy. And I know that you can train a machine to project empathy, and you can train it to recognize empathy, but you can never train a machine, to my understanding, to actually be empathic, right? So when we're missing the empathy to the art exchange, let's say from reader to writer, there's a sort of, it's almost like a pause, you know, there's an empty space that's there. And I can feel that as somebody who reads, you know, 1,000 manuscripts a year that haven't been published yet and are looking to get published. When I hit that, I have a feeling first, and then I have to go back and I start looking at the language. And a lot of times there is sort of a stiffness to the language. I don't know if that's the, you know, the best way to explain
2: it. That's so interesting.
3: But it's there's something there. And I will tell you, I recently got a cover letter from a poet that I have published several times, whose name I will not mention. For whatever reason, this poet decided to use AI for their
2: cover letter
3: to explain their new manuscript.
2: No.
3: And my first thought, like, I immediately recognized it, and I thought, well, why did you do that? You could pick up the phone and we can talk about it. But I immediately saw what was going on there, and it was like kind of a bad, lukewarm review, badly written, lukewarm review of his past work. And he was using it to try and summarize and step outside of his work to present it. Now, it's hard for any artist to describe their work. A lot of times if you ask a poet, like, tell me about your work, you know, then they struggle with that. So maybe it's a way to get over that, but it never flies with me.

0: But you're someone who reads thousands of manuscripts, and like the average reader obviously doesn't.
1: Right.
0: And if we don't have that recognition piece, then number one, we won't see it. But then we also might not even recognize what we're losing. Empathy in writing when we accept more machine-driven work.
1: Yeah. And I have to check my own smugness, because for all I know, you know, I know I haven't published anything that's AI generated.
0: You're like the least smug person I know. I mean, like, you're really very low on the smugness scale.
1: Something could have slipped past me. I don't think it has yet. But I also do want to mention that BOA is a part of this big Anthropic lawsuit, and in my own books as an author, and also many BOA books were used to train, you know, against our, you know, nobody asked us. They were used to train AI models, so we were asked to be a part of that lawsuit. That
0: do you consider it? Do you consider it theft?
1: Oh, absolutely. Yeah, I mean, absolutely, because, you know, just in all fairness, that is, you know, that is our property. That's the author's property. We've gone into an agreement with them, a contract with them, to publish their work and to present it in a certain way. And that's not the way. So we weren't consulted. And yeah, I do consider that theft.
0: Do you have a sense of the timeline of this lawsuit?
1: I don't. No, I have no idea. And, you know, the reality is we have probably at least 30 to 35 books that were involved in that we know of. And I've got a couple of my own that I know of. It could be years. It could, you know, I really don't know. And at the end of the day, once everybody gets through taking their nickels and dimes, who knows what that amounts to for BOA. But
0: I'm not trying to be cheeky when I ask you this. Give me the headline that you think would actually be like a plausible result of this lawsuit. That could, I mean, far end of the spectrum, but still within reach. What could happen? What's a headline we might see someday?
1: BOA Endowment Fund launched for the remainder of the press. You know, I mean, I'd love to see BOA get money for it, quite honestly. It's too late. The damage is done. The work has been taken. It's been used. So we can't get that back.
0: But couldn't, conceivably, panel, couldn't this lawsuit or lawsuits like it lead to a judgment that says these companies cannot create products that create this way anymore? Yeah, I mean, I know it would seem earth-shaking, but everybody's like, well, you can't stop AI. There's nothing you can do. Like, baloney. Mm-hmm. It's hard. It's hard culturally. It's hard with norms. It's hard legally. And there's a lot of power in tech, and there's a lot of that power pervades Washington, D.C.
1: You know, we were talking
0: about
1: this.
0: It's not impossible.
1: Yeah, we were talking about this out in the lobby, and it might not be the intellectual property aspect that does that. You know, we were talking about the environmental, you know, damage that's done through these huge AI systems, and maybe that's going to be a thing that slows it down. I don't know. I wish I was more optimistic than that.
0: That's really interesting. So, Michael Solis, I have this bad habit that occasionally I check Facebook, and I try not to because it feels bad. And social media tends to feel bad. But, you know, I have a lot of family in there and whatever. It's not like a regular habit. But what I have noticed when I'm there is people are sharing more articles that are clearly AI written. And the formula, you know, Peter's talking about seeing something missing in writing. The formula I'm seeing in writing of like an article, and this might be like a review. This is often like this is the untold story of this actor in this movie that you think you know the story. Well, here's the story. This person walked onto the set not thinking that their life would change, but their life changed. And the world would never be the same, and you would never be the same. Ever. And then the formula, there's a three-sentence formula. This person does something, and here's the formula. It wasn't X, it wasn't Y, it was Z. Like, look for the formula.
1: Shocked.
0: You will see it.
2: Yeah.
0: You will see this formula. This is so AI. And I'm thinking of this because when Peter talks about you really can't train a machine on empathy or really understanding emotion, it will parrot what it thinks is emotion, but it comes off as overdramatic, like this really like saccharine, you know, sometimes lacrimose blech. You know, say it wasn't X and it wasn't Y, it was actually Z. And you're like, whoa. I mean, like, every article it means to be profound. And I don't want, like, I like subtlety in writing. Do you like subtlety? I mean, I'm a big fan of subtlety.
3: I do appreciate subtlety. I guess what it's going for is the big finish, the big bang at the end.
0: Yes.
3: That wraps people in, gets their attention, tapping into the psychology of how do we, you know, get people to click into things and then sustain their attention over
0: like
3: time.
0: Like, if I was the AI writing the Michael Solis story coming to Rochester, it'd be like, Michael Solis had never even heard of Rochester. He would have thought it was fake, not even a real place, maybe on another planet somewhere. But no, Rochester was real.
3: That's what some people told me in New York City. And so,
0: and
3: I came anyway.
0: Rochester was real. And Michael Solis, oh, he was definitely real. He wasn't excited. He wasn't scared. He was opportunistic. This was going to change the world.
3: With like, an M-dash.
0: With the M-dash. That's what it is. It all sounds like that. And so I say that in the article space, in the social media shared space. But there's products of writing that are much better than that. I'm poking fun now because I think it's all glugh. But it can be better, and I'm sure it can be subtle. And I'm going to take a phone call in a minute, but let me just ask briefly, and then we'll take this call. What do you want consumers of art to do about this?
3: Well, there's a really interesting case, if you don't mind me sharing, about an author named Mia Ballard, who wrote Shy Girl, which was self-published in 2025. It's a feminist body horror novel. It did really well as a self-published book, and it got picked up by one of the big publishers, Hachette. And it was acquired in the UK and the US, and it was supposed to have this big, wonderful release, this wonderful story of an independently published book going traditional. And then in late 2025, early 2026, on social media, a lot of comments started emerging that this book felt it was AI generated. So some of the patterns were repetitive phrasing that people were seeing. It was overly polished, excessive metaphor use, emotional flatness, which we've talked about here, kind of that empathetic or that lack of soul, right? And then serious accusations were made. The book ended up getting pulled by the publisher. So now this author's career has really kind of been destroyed. And it raised all these questions around authenticity and art. The author herself has said that, you know, she didn't use AI. Maybe it was one of the editors along the way, one of the freelance editors. So it got very messy very quickly. But people who read and supported the book felt emotionally deceived. So I thought that was really interesting, that people who are reading felt that they've been lied to, that they weren't sold something that they thought was human created, and they felt deceived by it. So I think that pushback has happened in this case, but it's also raised questions. Was this a witch hunt against this specific author? They said that they used AI detection tools to determine that 78% of the book was created by AI. But then there's also questions around, okay, what are these authentication tools? How valid are they? And these are also AI tools assessing AI. So what the heck does that mean, right? So I think the search for authenticity is still there. It's the value of the work that we do at Writers and Books, right? Human created experiences, people spending time together, tapping into their creativity. And I think we want this, we hunger for it, we thirst for it, and I think we hope to see more of it. But if we're not sold that, or we think that we're sold that, and it turns out to be something that it isn't, then it's this really sense of being deceived.
0: Briefly, if you read a memoir, a book of any genre that really moved you, and then you found out it was not written by a human being, would you have felt deceived?
3: Totally.
0: Yeah.
3: Yeah.
0: Okay.
3: Especially a memoir that's a human's story and their experience.
0: Yeah. So, Zahaya, when we talk about people jumping into the YouTube comment section going like, oh, this artist is amazing, this song speaks to me, my soul, I can't wait to meet her. And then you go like, there is no her. This is an AI song. I'm surprised at the amount of people who go like, well, it still affects me the same way. Would you feel deceived if a song that you feel like, you know, that's not a bop. That's not cliche. It's amazing. To use the AI formula. But like, if you really loved the new song, and you found out it wasn't actual human beings creating it, would you feel differently about it?
2: So, fun fact, whenever a new song pops up for me, the first thing I do is scroll down and I look at the about section. And then if they have a social media profile, I go look at it. If they don't have any social media profile, or then I don't even bother to continue with the song. So I've tried to like stay in a due diligence
0: mode. Kind of policing it a little bit?
2: Yeah, I police it. And I learned this from a professor that I had, Professor Dozier over at Eastman School of Music. And he did it with articles. He'd say, you know, tell me about the article. Tell me about the author who wrote this article. What are their potential implicit biases? What, like, he was teaching us through that way, but I feel like that's something that we never do. We never really deep dive or question. And so, I'm hoping that I would not be deceived by it to begin with, because I go down a rabbit hole before I even get into a song. So
0: that's good. I mean, that's good. One day, Peter, someone's going to send you something and you will not feel like there's an empathy gap. Someday it's possible and you'll go, oh, that's really good. And then you're going to find out it's AI. Will you feel like that pulls the rug out from the experience?
1: Yeah, I would. I would. I think I would feel deceived. And, you know, we've put into the front of all our books now within the past, I guess, 2 years or so, that none of the books that we publish can be used for AI training. For what it's worth, there's a statement in the front matter of the book.
0: Doesn't mean anybody's listening.
1: Yeah, this was after Anthropic had already, you know,
0: no, smart.
1: Gone through us. But yeah, I would certainly feel deceived. Yeah.
0: Well, so here's the comment from Paul in Brighton on that subject. Hey, Paul, go ahead.
4: Thank you for taking the call, and good afternoon, everyone. Question I have is, will there ever be, or could it possibly be, you know, like when I go into a grocery store, I'm able to take a look at a label and determine that, you know, yeah, I think I want to, this is okay. This, you know, there's nothing here I'm scared about. And I've kind of given up on music because, as you mentioned earlier, it is so obvious, you know, that it's machine generated music, that in popular music is not worth the time. But books, and, you know, books and artwork, is there, you know, and maybe I'm naive again, but is there a way to, you know, could that ever happen that it's like just stated right out? There's a label on the book that says warning, 100% AI generated, is that even possible?
0: So, Paul, first of all, it's a great question. I'm sure all of our guests will have thoughts here. I think about food. You bring up food labels. If I tell you something is organic, there should be, I think there's actual certifiable standards to meet that. If I tell you something is sustainable, what does that mean? You know, you may not even know what that means. You know, in wine, a wine can be called a reserve wine. Doesn't have any meaning. Anything can be reserved. Every wine you make might be reserved. By the way, that most winemakers don't do that, but they can. It just doesn't have any legal meaning. So there would have to be some teeth, I think, to the way we label. Because if you say, like, this is human-generated or organic. Jimmy Highsmith likes to say organic. You know, like, is this organic music or is it synthetic music? Synthetic is kind of the way he thinks about AI. But I think it would have to have teeth because I think people could play with it or people would abuse it. I don't know. What do you think, Peter? What kind of labeling do you want to see?
1: I might defer to Michael because he was talking about an author. Do you want to share?
3: Yeah. And yeah, I think this is a really interesting one. And there's been pushes for that exact thing of if this work is AI created, then let's put a label on it. And that at least we can see and then we know what we're buying. But the challenge here is that there is no regulation. So, and what does that even mean? Does that mean that the book was created completely by AI with a prompt? Did the author use it to spell check and correct syntax? Is that acceptable? Was it used to outline the plot or portions of the plot? And then the author wrote themselves. So there is no sense of scope or detail around at what point can you use it. Publishers are asking and literary agents are asking when you submit, was any of this created by AI? It's really a checkbox type thing. Self-published authors also have to do this on Amazon when they're publishing their own work, but there's no teeth, as you said. So there's no way to verify, and it's easy to not check the box even if it has been used. So it's, yeah, the regulation just isn't there right now.
0: I think culturally we have to demand it, though. Mm-hmm. That's one of the things that people respond to. If you simply just don't click or you don't listen or you don't buy or you don't read, if it's not verifiably or stated boldly, then people will respond. But you have to demand it. You have to want that. What do you want? How do you want to do this, Sahaya?
2: I feel like this is a tough one with music. For similar reasons, like what Mike is saying, like how much is AI involved? I mean, for example, a lot of vocalists when they're writing or creating music, they use Melodyne to do like as a pitch corrector. Like, if Melodyne as a company decides that now their process for doing the pitch correction is an AI tool, that as they shift gears or whatever, like, now as a musician, if somebody's using Melodyne, does that mean that now I have now included AI? Do I have to put a checkbox there?
0: Like, what about like a drum track versus a human drummer, right? I mean, like, what about GarageBand versus, you know, five-piece band?
2: Well, that's also something that's a slippery slope too.
0: I know,
2: because
0: it's tough.
2: A lot of artists will, there's a platform called Splice, which that's a basically almost like a sampling kind of thing where you could take these little bits and clips of pre-made drum loops or things like that, and then you alter it, you kind of put it through processes and create something with what was already created. Some people will use AI to create that little splice and then now manipulate it and create it and pull it into a composition. So I really feel like it's a lot to try and regulate, and like, you know, how do you exactly now where is the line?
0: And then
2: of that.
0: So I talked to somebody recently, someone I've known for a long time, a very good songwriter who used to be in a band that traveled, mm-hmm. and now is in the working world, still writes, often will write half songs, you know, kind of noodling, which I'm sure you've done, right? Like you get a melody in your head or you get an idea, maybe you get a verse that you think that I need to build on this. This could be a beautiful poem, but it's not done. Maybe it's an idea for a book that's never quite finished. Artists always have stuff banging around that's unfinished. Like, that's what it means to be an artist. Art is not like a perfectly complete process all the time, easy. And even if you do write a book, or you write a book of poetry, or you create an entire musical album, that does not even offer a peek into the work that was always half done or incomplete. And there's something beautiful about that. Well, I was talking to this person, and he said, yeah, I have all these songs I just never finished, and I just want to hear them. And I don't have a band anymore, and I'm busy. So he went on Suno and got the pro program, and now has a whole Spotify section.
2: Mm-hmm.
0: And like, I mean, I like the tunes, I like the spine of it. But there's that uncanny valley weirdness that, like, when you hear it from the AI, but also I feel like even though there's something that you wanted to get this over the finish line, I get that. That's very human. If we all just give in to the temptation to let the machines complete the art, the half-done art, the 80% done manuscript mm-hmm. that we just couldn't finish, now AI completes the last 20%, the poetry that never quite felt like you could put a bow on it, well, now you do. If we just give in to that, yeah, I guess you get what you want. Like, it's this visceral experience. Like, yeah. But what are you losing? Like, we're creating a norm that says we're willing to accept that. That art doesn't have to have a struggle to get over the line, and it doesn't have to be created by humans at all. That's what I worry about the most, maybe.
3: I think about Game of Thrones, George R. R. Martin, right? Everyone wants these last two books to come out, but what happens if they don't? And who will create it? Will it be a human? Or, as you said, would AI do it for us? Which would be very scary.
2: I'm going to go ahead and go unpopular on this.
0: Go for it.
2: Because we've been here before. Like, I feel like these same questions that you're asking have been asked before exactly 100 years ago.
0: 100 years ago?
2: 100 years ago, yes. And because this happened with orchestral musicians. We went through this whole thing where all of a sudden we had recorded music, and I actually wrote down this article from a Substack that I found before. In 1926, I think it was, the first talkie films started coming out. And prior to that, all the music had been performed live in the movie theater by orchestral musicians. So 22,000 musicians lost their job in this when this movie industry shifted and started having audio in the films. And everybody was saying, oh my God, canned music. It's like everybody was calling it canned music, and they were comparing it to robots. And they're like, oh, now the robots are going to sing lullabies to your babies. It's not going to be a real musician anymore. So, like, for me, I'm finding it very interesting, and there was a visceral reaction at the same time too in the American Federation of Musicians, I think they're called. Somebody please fact check me on that name. But they had a whole like strike, and musicians were like, you know, we're going to be replaced, and this is awful. There'll be no more live music, and it was huge.
0: I love actually hearing this story. This gives me a little bit of hope that we've been there, done there, and we can get through the other side.
2: Yeah.
0: Because to me, the biggest question with AI, especially with jobs, when people talk about like job replacement, because a lot of people say like, well, the horse and buggy industry, they feared cars, but all those people, they got jobs. You know, maybe.
2: Yeah.
0: But not everything is like it was before. And eventually you have to find out if the sky's actually falling. And people have said the sky's falling in the past. It hasn't fallen. This may be the time. Like, that's what I'm saying about AI is, like, we may be living through something that is going to fundamentally rework life on this planet in ways that are really hard to understand. And we're right in the middle of that. And it's easy to be like, well, 100 years ago, we worried about orchestras and live music. But at the same time, you might be right. Might be like, no, we've said the sky was falling before. We've cried wolf before.
2: But from that, we cognitively have shifted. So I do think that this is, it sucks that the change is, you know, nobody likes change. And my line, and I know this might sound really crass and harsh, but I'm always like, there's two things we know that will always exist, where there's always going to be change, and then eventually we're all going to die. But like the part about this, and I really do get excited from the backlash. Like, if there was no backlash, then this would be awful. But because there's backlash, and because humans are so, like, we're survivors, and we always push through, and then we think of new ways, and then new things evolve. And I mean, there was even a big backlash when hip hop first came out, and everybody's like, oh my God, sampling. And my favorite is the lawsuit against Biz Markie, which drastically changed hip hop. Like, we went from this, you know, everything in hip hop was sampled, and then all of a sudden people were like, okay, I can't sample it. Now interpolations. And now we went into this whole...
0: You say he's just a friend, Biz Markie?
2: Yeah.
0: That guy?
2: Yeah, that guy. He was sued. And it was like, it was a huge deal. And the judge literally, I studied this in like my music law class. And this judge was like, he got up in front of the court and he was like, this is theft and this isn't music and it will never go anywhere. And this is like 1989, I think it was. Era.
0: Sounds about right.
2: Yeah. But the guy who sold him, Ingrid Humperdinck, I think, is the artist.
0: Engelbert.
2: Yeah, that dude. So he sued Biz Markie because of the Pretty Woman song. It wasn't even just a friend. He did like a Pretty Woman song, and then that's what changed everything. And then music, and then hip hop industry was like, oh my God, no more samples, and they all started doing interpolations. But like, we evolved, and then now we have this, you know, worldwide genre of music that's completely different from where it started. So I'm wondering, when I see all of this discord about it, I instantly think about, well, what's the new genre of music that will evolve from all this?
0: Yeah, it's just that every previous iteration has involved human beings at the creation point.
2: And it could
0: and
2: still
0: to me,
2: do it.
0: That's the difference. If human beings are not going to be at the creation point, we've entered something that is not like previous change. Anyway, you say he's just a friend. We have to take this only break. We come back. Can we listen to Astral Plane a little bit when we come back here? So we have some Zahaya music. I want Peter to tell us what's coming up with Boa. I want Michael to tell us what's coming up from Writers and Books, because these are three really important community figures who've given their time on this Monday to talk about not only AI and art, but the value of the human element in art. And we'll come right back with them next. I'm Evan Dawson. Tuesday on The Next Connections, longtime New Yorker cartoonist Harry Bliss joins us in the first hour, talking about his memoir, achingly sad at times, poignant, might surprise you. In our second hour, students from Fairport and doing some work with NASA, thinking about the future, and a lot of people were thinking about recent rocket launches and Americans in space. We'll talk to them about that.

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1: This is not AI.
2: Not AI.
1: Ask for Playing by Zahaya. Tell us about this.
2: Oh, man. This song, you know, we spoke in the beginning about, like, humanity and that connection, and I'm very much into that. Like, that's the foundation for a lot of the stuff I do. And this song actually came to me after my aunt passed away. Like, I all of a sudden these words just started coming to me, and I was like seeing her with my eyes closed as how, and hearing the song without hearing any sound, which I know sounds weird, but sometimes that's how music comes to me. And so I started just writing down these words, and it felt like us, and it is a song about someone reaching out after they've transitioned, but letting the person in the material world, where we are existing right now, know that they're still there with them and that they're looking out for them. And that's something I believe. So that's where that was. And yes, no AI was made in the recording of this music.
1: Now, what about the individual instruments?
2: That's where it is. So the individual instruments are, it's all production. So I do use Splice. And I use a lot of, and what I do is I manipulate a lot of the things. I think on this one, I actually played the chords, and I did create that drum track by like altering a lot of things, but they were live sampled drum sounds. And I think it was like a Travis Barker like kit that I got. And then because I love Travis Barker. And so I use those sounds to create the, what you're hearing with the drum patterns.
1: No, that's really interesting. I'm going to go in a weird direction with this. You ready?
2: Okay, I'm ready.
1: So, I mean, first of all, that's your creation, though.
2: Yeah.
1: It's your ideas. You knew the sounds you wanted.
2: Yes.
1: And you knew why.
2: Yes.
1: And you know why it fit within the theme of the song.
2: Yes.
1: First band I ever took my son to see was his favorite band, AJR.
2: I love them.
1: Okay. And so we go to Boston to see them. And my 10-year-old son was like, whoa! Like, you know, like never seen like a live show with 15,000 of his new best friends, you know, going mm-hmm. crazy. But AJR, I didn't know this until you go. They, in the live shows, they will show you how they create certain sounds for certain songs. Sometimes they'll take like the jangling of a key set, and they'll jangle the keys, and they'll record it digitally, and then they'll speed it up or they'll slow it down. Sometimes they'll hear like a neighbor banging on the floor, and they'll take that and make it a percussive sound. They'll record that, and they'll actually use that. And it's then they show you this stuff, and people are like, whoa, it's kind of weird and kind of cool and fun. But it's always for the purpose of serving a song that they wrote as human beings. Mm-hmm. It's never like, what's the weird thing that we create just with machines?
2: Right.
1: It was like, how can we use machines to serve what we want to create with this piece of art? So people kind of celebrated that. But if they said, we told the machine, make a song and we'll just perform it, like, then people would be like, no. So that's kind of where the line is, I think, that the people have. It's like, is it human idea, intention, artistic vision, or is the artistic, quote-unquote, artistic vision coming from an algorithm, I guess.
2: Yeah.
1: Makes sense to you?
2: Yeah, it does. And that makes sense to me. And I would actually argue, well, what if one of those elements of that song that was created by the human was something that was created by AI, like maybe just a guitar lick? Maybe I can't get in touch with, well, actually my favorite guitar player just moved over to Singapore, so sad, but like, you know, maybe he can't actually do a clip of a recording for me, and I have this idea, and I can play it or I can sing it, because there is technology that lets you sing your idea, which Michael Jackson did all the time, by the way, when he was composing. What if he actually had a way that he could sing in, and then the AI would say, and you tell it, okay, this is the melody, but make this a guitar. It's using AI still to create a composition. I haven't done it yet myself, but I'm not saying that I wouldn't in the future.
1: No, I appreciate,
2: you know,
1: that.
2: So it's like, yeah, it's kind of still using AI, but now it becomes a tool rather than this dependent full thing. And I do think that people are going to get sick of this corporate sound that AI produces when it comes to music, and they are going to start to look for the imperfections and those things that are really human.
1: Sorry, Zahaya, I didn't hear any imperfections on the voice there. I was listening.
2: Well, I don't use Melodyne, so there's like...
1: Tony writes in to say, who will make a biopic about an AI song in 20 years? Who will write the biography about a so-called AI artist? Will there be 3D AI concerts on projection screens? these are weird questions. And like, the answer to that was like, at first I thought he was just being cheeky, but I'm like, oh no, this could actually happen. So BOA, it does not do AI. And so as you celebrate 50, what do you want the public to know? What's going on at BOA?
0: I'd love the public to know that, yeah, BOA is a internationally celebrated nonprofit publishing house, one of the longest running independent publishing houses in the country at 50 years, and we're still going strong, and we are from Rochester, and we're still in Rochester, and this year we have all sorts of great stuff going on. Our social media is really robust, and we're sharing all the information about our capital campaign for our 50th. We have a gala happening in September with Naomi Shihab Nye, a just beautiful poet who's going to come and read, and we have a new book of hers. We have a new book by Lucille Clifton of previously unpublished poems that we're just releasing. So we got all sorts of great stuff happening for the 50th, and the best place to check it out is on our social media.
1: What's going on at Writers and Books?
3: A lot is going on at Writers and Books. So one of my favorite things about Rochester is that it's a city of resistance, right? So that resistance energy pervades throughout. So what I would encourage people is, if you want to resist this trend, please support artists, especially local artists, when and where we can. And we have lots of activities coming up. First and foremost is the Flower City Poetry Fest of 2026. So that will take place June 10th, 11th, and 12th from 6 to 8:30 p.m. at Highland Park Bowl. We have artists, poets from all over New York State, Cornelius Eady, Kimiko Han, and we're also promoting local teen writers from here in Rochester from various schools who will be sharing their human-created poetry. We have an event called Scary Proud, which is a pride event on June 30th at the Little Theater. This is supported by our new initiative called the Rainbow Quill, where we will be uplifting the voices of LGBTQIA plus writers. We have summer write camps all summer long for youth. So if you want your child, or if you know someone who might be interested, ages 7 to 17, to take part in a summer camp all about creative writing and creative expression, we're doing that from July to August. And then in November, November 10th, we have our 25th anniversary of Rochester Reads. We'll be having Omar El Aked, who just won the National Book Award for his book One Day Everyone Will Have Always Been Against This. And Sonia Livingston, the author of Ghost Bread, will be joining us at St. John Fisher University on November 10th. So please mark your calendars. There's a lot of other things like workshops, but just visit our website, wab.org, and you'll find out more.
1: Zahaya, where do people find, the Zahaya music that's non-AI?
2: The Zahaya music is on all streaming platforms, Apple Music, Spotify, etc. And I do have two new singles that I'm working on this summer, and those will be released probably only on vinyl. I'm going to go ahead and follow that resistance trend by releasing things on vinyl.
1: Let's go.
2: Yes. So I'm hoping to have that out by December. So if people are interested in following me on Instagram, I'll be posting there, and then eventually shifting everything over to my website.
1: Peter's going to hate this question.
2: Zahaya.com.
1: Zahaya.com. And it's Z-A-H-I-H-A-I-Y-A.
2: Z-A-H-Y-I-A.
1: Y-I-A.com. Yeah. I'm looking at it.
2: I know,
1: my
2: handwriting. You got a flippy flip. Zahaya. Flip the Y and the I.
1: Thank you.
2: That's okay.
1: Peter, this is going to be the worst question, but what's the best thing you've read recently?
0: Oh my gosh.
1: I know, it's so unfair.
0: You know, the funny thing is, again, most of what I read is unpublished. So I spend hours every day reading new poems
1: that have never been
0: in print. So, but honestly, I'm really, really proud of this new book of Lucille Clifton poetry that we just published. And I know it's a BOA book, so I shouldn't even allowed
1: to count
0: it. No,
1: are you kidding? I teed this up, baby.
0: But
1: let's go.
0: Let me tell you something. So Lucille Clifton, National Book Award winning poet, celebrated. She passed away some years ago, but she was originally from Buffalo. And so this is the first collection of previously unpublished poems since she passed away. A poet named and scholar named Kazem Ali went through her archives at Emory University at Atlanta. And these are all things that were worked up in different drafts. And he has this great foreword about why he selected these and why they should be published and so forth. And so it's brand new poems by this amazing poet that have never been seen before. So that's the book. It's called At the Gate by Lucille Clifton.
1: Awesome. Let me close with a couple of emails here. Oh, no. Now the tech is failing me here. CY says, can AI have a conversation in jazz, improvised, live, and respond to the changing jazz environment, like a broken string, things like that? I will say this, CY. If it can't do that now, it probably will. I mean, one of the beauties of jazz is the watching amazing artists improvise together and just kind of getting lost in the sound of it. It's awesome. I agree. I would not put it past AI to be able to do that. Like, I'm not such a cynic that I'm like, nah, it'll never do that. Like, it might do that. But again, it's drawing on what it will have been programmed to learn from humans. And if you're good with that, you're good with that. And if you're not, you're not. But I would think it probably could, man. Let me just read part of Kevin's here. Kevin sends a note that says, I love and deeply support human artists, musicians, and writers. I also believe AI is not going away, so the real question is not whether we stop it, but how we live with it ethically and honestly. I believe artists absolutely deserve royalties and protections when their work is used to train or influence AI systems. The companies building these tools should be required to track usage and compensate creators fairly. And that's part of his email. That's a really optimistic idea. I don't know how, like, what model works in practice. Do you think that could be done, Peter?
0: I mean, it has been done, right, with royalties and songwriting royalties and so forth. But, you know, whole new systems have to be developed around that. And to do that, we need a lot of transparency. And transparency has been a huge issue with all of this, because a lot of this was going on outside of everybody's view, and then it was launched into the world. So, but I would love to just quickly comment on that last thing about improvisation. And, you know, part of art has always been this idea of inspiration, and almost like from the muses, you know, going back in the day. So we need that white hot moment of consciousness and humanity and connection to something a little higher than ourselves to create real art, I think. And I don't think that can be replicated.
1: And I want to tell Michael and David, who've emailed, we didn't get your emails on the air. I'm going to respond to you separately, and I'm going to try to find a show coming up here where people convince me of all the good that AI is doing, just to try to counter-program my brain. It probably won't work, but I'm going to try. I want to be open-minded. I want to be open-minded. But I also want humans at the forefront of creation. Peter Connors from BOA, congratulations on 50 years. Thank you for being here.
0: Thank you, Evan.
1: Well, you're listening to Zahaya taking us home. Great to see you.
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10: I'm David Lombardo, and you're listening to WCNY's The Capitol Press Room. On today's show, we'll revisit our conversation with Assemblymember John Rivera, a Buffalo Democrat who wants to cut off government subsidies to businesses that are found in violation of state or federal labor laws. Then we'll talk with Assemblyman Patrick Carroll, a Rockland County Democrat who's pushing legislation to ensure most New Yorkers are able to take time off from work when a loved one dies. Then we'll dive into the growing practice of local economic development entities offering tax incentives to promote housing construction and try to assess whether this is a smart use of government subsidies. And finally, Assemblyman Brian Miller, a Central New York Republican, talks about the glare from modern headlights and discusses his legislation to study this potential safety issue. It's all coming up right here on WCNY's The Capitol Press Room.
11: Love. Live from NPR News, I'm Giles Snyder. President Trump says that the U.S. has delayed an attack on Iran because Middle Eastern allies asked him to. Trump says the attack was going to take place tomorrow, but now he's told military leaders to stand down. NPR's Deepa Shivaram has more.
12: Trump said the upcoming attack on Iran would be delayed for a few days, but also said it might never happen if Iran agrees to a deal.
13: I put it off for a little while, hopefully maybe forever, but possibly for a little while, because we've had very big discussions with Iran.
12: Qatar and the UAE both say a deal is close to happening, which is why they asked Trump to pause the planned attack. Trump says a deal will ultimately have to include Iran agreeing to not have a nuclear weapon. Deepa Shivaram, NPR News, the White House.
11: President Trump had warned that the clock was ticking for Iran to strike a deal or fighting would renew. Defense Secretary Pete Hegseth in Kentucky today, campaigning alongside the Trump-backed challenger to incumbent Thomas Massie in Kentucky's 4th Congressional District. Hegseth, already traveling to the state, and made what he stressed was a personal visit in a last-minute push for Ed Gallrein. Danny Villarreal Martinez, member station WVXU, reports.
14: Hegseth says President Trump requires a, quote, Congress full of warriors, and former U.S. Navy SEAL Ed Gallrein is the best person for the job. At a rally in Hebron, Hegseth called Thomas Massie an obstructionist.
15: President Trump does not need more people in Washington who are trying to make a point, especially from his own party. He needs people willing to help him win, to vote with him when it matters the most.
14: Massie has voted with the Republican Party on issues like voter registration and immigration enforcement, but has been outspoken against the war in Iran. He also continues to call for the release of the Epstein files. For NPR News, I'm Danny Villarreal Martinez.
11: Police in San Diego say they are investigating Monday's shooting at a mosque as a hate crime. The shooting happened at the Islamic Center of San Diego. Police say two teenage suspects opened fire, killing three men before killing themselves. The police chief says the suspects were found dead in a nearby vehicle. The Long Island Railroad is getting back on track. The operators of North America's largest commuter rail system and the unions representing workers have reached an agreement to end their three-day strike. Kevin Sexton is the National Vice President of the Brotherhood of Locomotive Engineers and Trainmen.
16: We are looking forward to our members getting back to work and doing what they do best, which is serving the region. We appreciate everybody's patience during this time.
11: Sexton did not reveal details of the deal, but he did say the union would not have agreed to it if it was not favorable. The union went on strike Saturday, forcing some 250,000 commuters to find alternatives. New York Governor Kathy Hochul says service will start back up Tuesday at noon. This is NPR. A federal judge in Oakland, California, Monday accepted a jury's ruling against Elon Musk. The jury deliberated less than 2 hours in Musk's lawsuit against OpenAI and its top executives. The jury found OpenAI not liable for having allegedly strayed from its original nonprofit mission to benefit humanity, saying Musk waited too long to file his lawsuit and missed the deadline for the statute of limitations. Musk says he will appeal. Prosecutors in Minnesota have charged the U.S. Immigration and Customs Enforcement officer with assault in connection with the shooting of a Venezuelan immigrant in Minneapolis in January during the Trump administration's immigration crackdown. Hennepin County attorney Mary Moriarty said Monday that 53-year-old Christian Castro has been charged with four felony counts and a misdemeanor of falsely reporting a crime. Pope Leo's first encyclical will be about what it means to be human in the era of artificial intelligence. The Vatican says it will be released next week, as NPR's Jason Duros reports.
17: The encyclical's title is Magnificent Humanity. The Vatican says when it's presented next week, Pope Leo will be joined by the co-founder of the tech company Anthropic, Christopher Ola. Anthropic is currently suing the Trump administration for legal retaliation. Earlier this year, the administration ordered federal departments and agencies to stop using Anthropic's artificial intelligence program because the company refused to allow the U.S. military unrestricted use of its AI technology. The new encyclical comes on the 135th anniversary of another important Vatican document, Rerum Novarum, about human dignity in the industrial age.
11: This is NPR News.
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10: I'm David Lombardo, and this is WCNY's The Capitol Press Room, and we're going to revisit a conversation we recorded from last fall with Assemblymember John Rivera about legislation that is designed to ensure taxpayer dollars aren't being doled out to companies that aren't following state and federal labor laws. We'll pick up our conversation with the Buffalo Democrat, talking about whether there are actually businesses violating state and federal law that are receiving subsidies.
19: So, I mean, New York State offers a really broad spectrum of all kinds of incentives for businesses, let it be sales tax, let it be, you know, low-cost energy, direct inducements of just sort of like grants. So the state does this. And, you know, there's all kinds of reasons why we do that. And in the end, the truth of it is that a lot of states offer this. And to stay competitive, we've took it upon ourselves to do a similar thing. And what's happening is we're coming across a couple of situations where individuals who have been in violation with the National Labor Relations Board have received financial incentives and are continuing to pursue financial incentives. In the case of one particular company in Buffalo, that's Douglas Jamal and his subsidiaries, you know, there's been a clear finding with the NLRB that there's been a sort of direct, I would say, retaliation of employees that were seeking to unionize and that led to those employees being fired and brought charges to the NLRB. There was findings. And in the end, he's still pursuing and seeking more financial assistance for his other businesses.
10: And for listeners who aren't familiar, the NLRB is referring to the National Labor Relations Board. So that's one example, one I'm guessing maybe close to your home district, so you're familiar with it. But are there other examples? Because as you've pointed out, billions of dollars are going out the door each year from New York State. So how big of a problem is this potentially?
19: Well, from what we can determine, there are over 2,100 active unfair labor practice cases just in New York State just this year. That's open. Out of those 2,100, we are finding some overlap between companies that have sought financial assistance in the last few years and have also been found to have some sort of violation with the NLRB. So it's 2,100 year to date for the whole state, and that's just this year. So as you can imagine, there's been more than previous years. So it's a problem. I mean, I think in the end, people might say, well, what are we doing to disincentivize investment? But at the end of the day, it's every person's right to unionize. It's every person's, you know, kind of constitutional ability to unionize. And we can't reward companies with taxpayer money who are simultaneously using that money to, one, not do the thing that they said they were going to do in the case of Doug Jamal, but also more so is to be punitive to employees that are simply, you know, carrying out their right to attempt to unionize.
10: Well, in addition to protecting an individual's right to unionize, your bill memo refers to holding businesses accountable if they're not practicing safe or fair work practices more broadly. What does that mean in practice? What is the threshold for not meeting those standards that you're looking to apply?
19: Well, the crux of it is really around an NLRB violation. So, you know, an NLRB violation could be a, you know, sort of retaliation against an employee that wants to unionize, but the NLRB can weigh in on countless things. So this isn't sort of dictating what the NLRB can or can't do. This is merely saying if the NLRB has found things or findings with a company and has determined that the company has done something wrong, inappropriate, unsafe, retaliatory, however they determine the violation, then in and of itself should prevent that company from being able to receive more taxpayer money.
10: Well, is the National Labor Relations Board responsible for things like workplace safety? Because I often think of that as an OSHA scope. I mean, what are the responsibilities of the NLRB when it comes to workplace safety?
19: Well, if you're an employee and you have a case before the NLRB,

0: It's not solely a matter of, it's not the only thing you report to the NLRB, whether you're getting, threats against unionization. There's a lot of things that the NLRB can weigh in on. And some of it is a safety issue. I mean, but most of them tend to be similar to what we have here in the case of a young guy who was in 1 year deemed by his employer to be employee of the year, and the very next year fired because he was, attempted to unionize.
1: And what about something like wage theft? Is that something that could come before the National Labor Relations Board? Or again, is that something that would be handled by a different agency and might be potentially excluded from your legislation?
0: No, the NLRB does weigh in on wage theft as well.
1: And what about cases that might only be brought at the state level? Because we often think about the Department of Labor here in New York as one of the entities responsible for investigating something like wage theft. So would they potentially be able to trigger your legislation?
0: The legislation only speaks to the findings of the NLRB.
1: Gotcha. So what is the window for committing a violation that would potentially disqualify someone from getting government subsidies? For example, if I'm a company that did something 10 years ago, would that disqualify me from getting money for the future?
0: No, I mean, I think that, there's some latitude that the bill gives the department to be able to determine and sort of, create rules around this. It's a fair concern that if a person commits a violation 20 years ago, that they're not still held to it. But I think it's going to be case specific on the severity of of what's gone on, the nature of the findings of the NLRB, the case itself. And given that this is going to need sort of the attention and eyes of people that are in this world, that's why the department has been is empowered to sort of create rules and promulgate regulations around it.
1: Well, sticking with that idea of severity, I think about a large company that might have thousands of people, and they might have one branch, for example, that has a boss that's doing something that violates the law. Would that be treated differently than, say, something happening at a much smaller scale where you have a pizza place that hires 10 people and they've got somebody who's doing something problematic? Because there, the scale, is quite
0: I
1: different.
0: mean, I guess I'd say that it's unlikely that the pizza place would seek its financial sort of investment from the state, I guess. But what I'd say is,
1: Oh, I don't know. State Senator Sean Ryan always liked to identify restaurants that were constantly getting economic development dollars, and it was something that he wanted to put
0: oh
1: an end
0: yeah,
1: to.
0: sure. And it, speaking on that, a lot of the conversation comes from the work that I've looked at around county IDAs or IDAs in general, where, IDAs have, it's somewhat related to this, not in the violation aspect so much, but IDAs still to this day grant money to, an IDA just granted money to a Moe's and an A&W in Western New York last year. So I agree that restaurants shouldn't receive that kind of money. But anyways, I'd say that, the severity of the charge is part of it, but I'd also say, in the case of somebody like what we're talking about here with Doug Jamal, like, we also can't let people who are bad actors, who are clearly bad actors, hide behind this LLC or that corporation or that entity or that subsidiary. At the end of the day, there has to be clarity and accountability when we give money to people that say they're going to renovate a building or build this or buy that or whatever, produce a product. And they're refusing and retaliating against their own employees, then we as New Yorkers, period, but certainly we as New York legislators have an obligation to stand up for those workers, whether it's one worker or 20 workers. Because in my experience, if you don't check these sort of bad actors with the one employer, there's nothing stopping them from doing this in their other companies or against more than one employee. So I mean, I think it's a bit black and white. If you are preventing employees from unionizing, if you are in violation of the NLRB, you should not receive state taxpayer money.
1: Well, then let's talk about a specific possible example. You have a company like Amazon, who has warehouses all over the state, many of which get local economic development incentives, and there are often safety complaints, complaints about stopping efforts to unionize against Amazon and its different warehouses. Would those cases be handled individually, or would Amazon more broadly face a lack of ability to access economic development dollars based on what's happening at, say, an individual warehouse?
0: I would say in that scenario, well, one, I would say that from what I've witnessed, the majority of funding that Amazons get tend to be at the local levels and like county IDAs or town IDAs, like it's happened here.
1: But it so all flows really up to the top.
0: Yeah, but the bill only speaks to state and state sort of economic development money, not county or city. Okay. or town. So I guess that's one part. But then I'd also say, like, in that scenario, if Amazon in, you know,
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1: It's work depending on who maybe is serving on the board, the whims of Washington, D.C., just the mood of the country. So are you concerned at all that by tying this back to the NLRB and its findings, that the enforcement of this could potentially ebb and flow?
2: No, I mean, I get it. I mean, every president, just like any governor, just like any mayor, just like any county executive, they're going to set the tone for their administrations to accomplish the things that they want to accomplish. Obviously, we know what kind of tone Donald Trump sets. But what I would say is, you know, when we draft legislation, we have to think of it in a way that's not solely, it's certainly responsive to the moment, but it's not solely responsive to the moment. So, you know, could the National Labor Relations Board be made weaker than it already is? It's possible. And that, if I had a guess, that's what Donald Trump would want to happen. There's a reason why there are not meetings being called. There's a reason why, you know, the NLRB is in the current state. But, you know, Donald Trump is not going to be the president forever. The NLRB is going to look different in the future, like it looked different 10 years ago or 20 years before that. But at the end of the day, we can, you know, as a state legislator, can't control what the president of the day wants to do. We can only respond to the issues that we see before us in our communities and be good stewards of state money.
1: Well, we've been speaking with State Assemblymember John Rivera. He is a Buffalo Democrat. Assemblymember, thank you so much for making the time. I really appreciate it.
2: Thank you. I appreciate it.
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4: Thousands attended a conservative all-day prayer gathering on the National Mall Sunday. 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
1: Nearly a decade ago, New York State policymakers adopted a paid family leave law, providing up to 12 weeks of paid leave to bond with a new child, care for an ill family member, or respond to the demands of a military deployment. There have been multiple efforts to expand this type of benefit, including paid time off to grieve for a loved one, but that type of proposal has been vetoed in the past. Heading into the 2026 legislative session, though, there is another push to cover bereavement leave, this time in the form of an expansion of New York's sick leave. And to discuss that bill, we're joined on the Capitol Press Room by the measure's assembly sponsor, Hudson Valley Democrat Patrick Carroll. Welcome back to the show, Assemblymember, and thanks for making the time.
6: It's an honor to be here. Thank you so much for having me. I'm excited about this bill. I think it's really going to address some needs of some folks in our community and the New York State as a whole.
1: Well, yeah, before we get into the intricacies of how your bill might work, can you talk about why you think it's important for the state to make it easier for New Yorkers to take time off following the death of a family member, a miscarriage, or in the aftermath of a foster child leaving a foster family?
6: I think the office, we were talking about it, we were discussing these issues. Obviously, we've all suffered, unfortunately, the loss of a family member. And that's a given that you need some time to kind of collect yourself and move on with life. But when we want to expand it and talk about bereavement for things like the foster child leaving, actually, and he did okay. One of my staff members has been fostering children with his wife for a long time now. And the thought that after they bonded with his child for a year, that child leaving their family and moving on back to their biological family, that is a loss. And people need time to cope with that loss and try to kind of collect themselves after having to deal with that.
1: Well, how do you think people are doing that right now based on the status quo? Does it seem like they're using vacation time? Does it seem like they're just grinning and bearing it at work? Or are some employers making accommodations?
6: I feel like there's definitely probably some employers are making accommodations, but I also think

0: that a bit of an old school mentality. There's a stigma out there about taking time. You hear companies where people pride themselves on never taking time. I think we want to explicitly state it in the law that this is allowed, and it's state law behind it. So if someone needs the bereavement leave to deal with this loss, it's something they don't feel any issues about using. And the employers also know that it's out there and it's a need that their employees may have.
1: Well, your legislation deals with a person's sick leave benefits as opposed to their paid time off from New York's paid family leave program, which, as I mentioned at the top, was the way that lawmakers approached this issue in the past. Why are you focusing on the sick leave benefits as opposed to trying again with expanding the paid family leave program?
0: I think we just want to keep leaving more flexibility in it. I think we know that employers are providing their employees sick leave at this point, but we want it to be one of the uses that they can have with sick leave. So, a formal paid family leave, yes, that's a great thing, and the expansion of it would be great for all of our employees. But on this particular thing with sick leave and bereavement leave, we want it to be explicit and giving the employers the right to do it.
1: What, if anything, have you heard so far from businesses about this legislation? Because I can already hear the Business Council of New York State somewhere going, "This is a mandate. We don't like mandates. We love the workers, though, but we don't like mandates."
0: I think, we're up for discussion. We understand both sides of the aisle. We don't want to make it any harder on small businesses, but we're all human. I think that happy to work with people, and it's not a mandate. It's sick leave that they're given anyway. It just opens up the opportunity to use this leave for other uses and not feel again like that's prohibited in their benefits.
1: Although the legislation does expand the situation for people who have maybe used their allotted time off, they would then get to take an additional 5 days of unpaid sick time in the event of someone dying and this bill becoming law. So do you view that as potentially a meaningful benefit? Since for some people, if you're living paycheck to paycheck, you can only take that time off if you're getting paid for it.
0: I just think of the person who suffered lots of loss or lots of illness in a particular period of time, whether it be a year or otherwise. And if they're forced to have to deal with the loss of a loved one or loss in their family, they should be able to use it. And yes, they won't be paid, but they have the ability to deal with the family issue they're dealing with.
1: As I mentioned early on, this is pretty expansive. As you mentioned, it covers the foster children leaving a family, it covers a miscarriage or stillbirth, and also the death of a family member without defining how close that familial connection needs to be. How come that broad latitude, as opposed to some other efforts with this, where they might say, okay, it's in your household or it's your grandparents and grandkids? How come this approach?
0: I think that's one of those things we could be working on as we push this towards getting passed. We're open to suggestions, but in 2025, 2026, the definition of a family is a very vast array of folks. My family, there's our cousins and aunts and uncles who are by name but not bloodline. So I think that we want to give the flexibility to people. There's people in our lives who aren't actually related, but if they passed suddenly, we would need time to mourn for them, and then we want to give that opportunity as well.
1: Well, yeah, you bring up the idea that there are people who are maybe not blood relatives who you have very personal connections with, same people we celebrate joys in our life with, whether it's a birth of a child or maybe a wedding. So is that another area where maybe you might want to even expand this if you have a very close relationship? Because I've seen in other areas, like with organ donations, that we've expanded the ability of, say, close friends to posthumously make someone an organ donor. So, is there a case to be made to expand this beyond family members?
0: I mean, anything's a possibility. We don't want to overly burden business owners, but again, we're all human here. We're all dealing with life the best way we can. So if it needs to be expanded and if there's a way to kind of define it so that, it is not overly broad, I'd happy to do that and happy to write that into a law in a future amendment.
1: So, having gone through a legislative session now, when you think about a bill like this, is this something that you are primarily going to focus on as a standalone bill, and we'll get this bill through the finish line on its own merits? Or is this something, given how many different aspects of life it touches, that you think of as something to try to include in the state budget process?
0: I mean, personally, I think about it as a standalone bill. I feel like, as we've seen in the last budget session, the assembly is reluctant to put policy in the budget until they're forced to do so by other branches of government.
1: You've
0: So
1: learned that lesson already?
0: I did learn that lesson in the long weeks of April. But at least we didn't have to spend the whole summer up in Albany. I did, I would think that we would try to keep it as a standalone bill. Obviously, if it gets to the end result, if it works its way into the budget, that's not a bad thing. This past year, in my first and only experience, we kind of had a backlog of legislation because of the budget process. So, any way we can get it done, we'll be happy. I think the end result is worrying about the people who are dealing with these losses. You mentioned the miscarriages. I mean, there's 750,000 in our country yearly. I have family members who've dealt with that. Again, I mentioned the possible loss of a foster child. We just want to help people out.
1: Well, finally, with the time we have remaining, you and I are speaking in early November, and it's just under 2 months now, really, before state lawmakers will be returning to Albany. So, what else is on your mind for the 2026 legislative session, or maybe the budget fights to come?
0: I mean, I think that, the picture in the national government in Washington, D.C. is ominous. I know we're going to be facing a lot of funding cuts in the state of New York. The goal will be to try to, keep bringing results back to my district and the state as a whole, and, easing the burden on folks. Affordability is an issue all over the state of New York. We need to make sure that people can stay in their homes and live their best life possible.
1: Is anything in particular that's unique to, say, the Rockland County area that has come to front of mind, given what's happening nationally, or maybe the tough budget choices that are going to happen at the state level?
0: I think nationally, everyone's talking about SNAP benefits being cut. This weekend, I think every not-for-profit in the region was doing food drives. Joe Rand, who's the mayor of Nyack, hosted one. Literally, he was out there loading cars, and as people came and bought groceries to donate to People to People, which was one of our largest food pantries. So I think those issues, which are really hitting home in Rockland County, there's 30,000 people who are food insecure. So this is directly impacting their daily lives. So that is going to be one of the many issues we deal on. I was happy to get some funding for People to People in last year's budget. It's weird because we have both situations going on where we need have a greater need, but we also have less money in the state budget that will be available for that. So balancing the two, I think, is going to be difficult, but that's why we get elected. We got to do that hard work.
1: Well, we've been speaking with Assemblymember Patrick Carroll. He is a Hudson Valley Democrat. Assemblymember, thank you so much for making the time. I really appreciate it.
0: Thank you so much. It's a start, but this is a good bill, and I'm happy to work with it moving forward.
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3: I'm Scott Tong. Tensions between the U.S. and Cuba are ratcheting up amid reports the U.S. may indict former Cuban President Raul Castro, and reports that Cuba has stockpiled some 300 military drones from Russia and China. Meanwhile, the power grid there is on the verge of collapse after the U.S. is cutting off oil supplies. Next time, here and now.
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5: 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I'm Scott Detrow. We will discuss how Gen Z is pulling it off on All Things Considered from NPR News.
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1: New York policymakers are hoping to boost the rate of home production in New York, and a tool being used at the local level to promote construction are tax breaks from local economic development agencies. But critics of government subsidies argue that these incentives are beyond the scope of the local organizations and are costing municipalities and school districts potentially millions of dollars in lost property tax revenue. For more on that critique, we're joined in the Capitol Press Room by Ron Deutsch, a senior policy fellow with the Government Transparency and Accountability Group, Reinvent Albany. Welcome back to the show, Ron, and thanks for visiting us in the studio.
6: Thanks for having me on. I appreciate it.
1: Well, you worked on a report that examined specifically these industrial development agencies that are giving property tax breaks to housing developers, and your analysis raised a couple of different points, including some longstanding reservations about government subsidies more broadly. But for starters, How are IDAs involved in the creation of housing right now? And is there reason to believe the scope of that involvement might be growing in the future, given what I mentioned at the top as this push from policymakers to grab every tool they can to build more housing?
6: Yeah, I think this is one of the tools in the toolbox that they're using, and we would suggest that it's the wrong tool. So what we've been seeing around the state right now is this kind of proliferation of industrial development agencies, and they're called industrial development agencies for a reason, not housing development agencies,
1: sure.
6: Right? They were designed and put into legislation in 1969. There's about 107 IDAs right now across the state, and they are supposed to be creating jobs by developing manufacturing and industrial businesses across New York. Instead, what we're seeing right now is that they've been moving into the housing arena and moving into it in a big way. Their own reporting suggests that about 25% of the housing units that have been created by IDAs are quote-unquote affordable or below market rate. So fully, you know, three-quarters of the housing that they're developing are market rate or luxury housing. So we think this creates a number of distinct problems for the state, one of which is it's in violation of the Constitution. So Article 7, Section 8, Paragraph 3 of the state constitution, to be exact, really prohibits IDAs from engaging in financing for things like retail or apartments and housing, because it's against the intent, the legislative intent of the legislation to begin with. Also, IDAs are supposed to be creating jobs. So while they create temporary construction jobs while they do the housing, the reality is there's, you know, maybe two or three jobs in the apartment unit that are actually long-term full-time jobs. So again, when you look at the return on investment here for the fact that, you know, largely what they're doing is financing this through pilot payments or payments in lieu of taxes. So to be as plain as possible, basically what they're doing is saying you only have to pay, let's say, 10% of what you should be paying in property taxes for the next 10 years. Or, you know, it could be a 10-year deal. It could be a 20-year deal where they step up to the end point where you should be paying your full load of property taxes. Right. So we're giving away basically our school district's money in a sense, because that is, in fact, the dollars that are being abated.
1: Sure. But there's also an argument to be made that there would be no money coming in, period, if there wasn't some sort of development there. We can get into the bang for our buck issue. And
6: right.
1: Let's talk about the scope, though, of IDAs, and putting aside the constitutional question, because I'm not a constitutional attorney, and I don't
6: right.
1: think you are, despite your ability to recall sections of the state constitution. But thinking about the scope of it, if you were trying to promote industrial growth, if you're trying to bring a Micron, for example, mm-hmm. to Syracuse, they're only going to locate there if there is also the promise that the workers will have somewhere to live. So isn't there an argument to be made that in the promotion of industry, in the promotion of economic development, that you are going to need housing, and thus this should potentially fall in the scope of an IDA?
6: No, I would say that there is a plethora of affordable housing programs and housing development programs that New York State has that could, you know, a developer could avail themselves of and communities can avail themselves of. So we don't think that providing property tax abatements or sales tax abatements to a company, for instance, like Micron, makes sense. They're already
1: well, this wouldn't
6: getting
1: be to Micron.
6: $22 billion.
1: This wouldn't be, my example isn't giving it to Micron. My example is giving it to
6: community.
1: A developer that wants to build housing to accommodate Micron. And, you know, maybe there are elements of Syracuse that it's easy to build housing and there's not going to be the need for incentive, but maybe there are other communities for whatever reason. They lack the necessary infrastructure, or people don't want to live in there because of the schools, or there's other challenges to building, and thus you need to incentivize it. So why would
6: right.
1: that fall within that scope of economic development?
6: I guess I would say, you know, first of all, we're harming our schools by using this particular mechanism as a financing mechanism to build affordable housing.
1: You're talking about because of the loss of...
6: Yeah.
1: Okay, let's talk about that element then, because we spoke with the mayor of New Rochelle, and this is a community outside of New York City that is growing faster than pretty much everywhere else in the state. And we asked them specifically about that question of lost revenue due to some of the agreements that they've made to incentivize housing, like what we've been talking about. And this is what the mayor said to us, because they said this was a concern that they had when she was a member of the city council.
7: If we didn't do anything, we would have earned $33 million in tax revenue in the first 20 years of the development. Even with the IDA and even with some of the abatements, we're going to earn about $270 million in tax revenue, some of which is even going directly to our school district through fee share mitigation fees. And then in the next 20 years beyond that, that number will triple. And so, you know, we check our math, to say it plainly, to make sure that residents are still getting the best bang for buck. Our initial pilot agreements were about 20 years. Over time, we scaled them back to about 10 years. So what I love about it is that there's an assurance, but also a fluidity and a dynamic kind of positioning that still makes sure that the city and the residents are still reaping the benefits while still providing assurances to developers that they're encouraged to build.
1: So is the argument that IDAs are a bad investment for school districts and municipalities, or is the argument that properly used IDAs or incentives more broadly can pay off benefits, like we just heard from New Rochelle? Is your problem with all subsidies or just the bad ones?
6: I think my issue is particularly with IDAs and using them for housing development. So I think some people would say that, oh, these projects wouldn't happen if it weren't for providing, you know, 10-year or 20-year tax abatement mm-hmm. to a wealthy developer who would, you know, may in fact be building there anyway.
1: Do they have to be a wealthy developer?
6: They don't have to be a wealthy developer. They could be a developer.
1: Sure.
6: But I would suggest most developers are doing pretty well.
1: Okay.
6: And the fact that we, you know, feel the need to subsidize the development of, you know, luxury housing to a degree makes no sense to me. So
1: when you say luxury, I thought you said it was just potentially market rate housing. This was accounting
6: for
1: 75%.
6: Well, it's either market rate or luxury.
1: So either
6: or. If it's not affordable, right.
1: But by increasing the supply of housing, isn't there an argument that we are also making housing more affordable down the scale of housing?
6: If we're increasing the availability of housing, we could also be potentially increasing the price of housing in communities, right?
1: So, how does increasing the supply increase the cost of housing?
6: Well, right now you have a scarcity of affordable housing.
1: Sure.
6: And if you're building market or luxury level housing, you're driving prices up for everybody else.
1: And so the argument is that the other housing then will become more expensive as
6: exactly.
1: well.
6: Exactly.
1: So, but let's stick with the argument from the mayor of New Rochelle, which is that in their example, subsidies for housing have actually resulted in them realizing more revenue than they would have had if they did nothing. So is there a case to be made that with the proper oversight of these investments that they can be beneficial?
6: Well, I think they do lack significant oversight, and that's across the board.
1: Sure.
6: On IDAs, whether it's housing or developing retail or developing manufacturing. So, you know, I think we need to be better stewards of the public's money mm-hmm. at this point. And I think what we need to be doing is looking at each of these deals and evaluating them on their merits, right? So, but we have something called a but-for box on every IDA application, right? And that means, you know, a developer may check that or a business may check that, and that would suggest that they cannot do this project but for these incentives, mm-hmm. right? But you have companies like Amazon that are continuously checking that box, you know? So, I mean, to me, it's almost like a joke, right? I mean, we're not doing our due diligence to make sure that these developers and or businesses could not build without these incentives. And if you think about a company like Amazon, for them to check that but-for box is it's a joke. I mean, of course they can afford to build it. They can afford to send people into space. I think they can afford to pay their property taxes.
1: Sure, but I think the argument they would make, though, is that the system or project that they're proposing, while they could theoretically dig into Jeff Bezos' pocket and make it work, it doesn't necessarily make money by itself. But I want to stick with the idea of the IDAs and the government subsidies more broadly. Is the system that we have now a product of not enough enforcement of oversight rules that are in effect, ensuring something like the but-for provision is meaningful, or do we need stronger laws to ensure that the regulators, whether it's the Public Authorities Control Board or the Comptroller's Office or some other entity, has enough teeth to ensure that these are going to meaningful deals that really actually need help.
6: Right. I think you absolutely need more oversight. Mm-hmm. And I think you have, you know, two primary people doing the oversight right now. You have the Authorities Budget Office and you have the State Comptroller's Office.
1: Yes. I don't know why I called it the Public Authorities Control Board. ABO.
6: Jeez. The ABO. Yes. So, which, you know, has tended to be understaffed, underfunded, and not have the kind of teeth that they need to enforce the laws. So, you know, you have these oversight agencies, but they're dependent on the information provided by the IDA. So mm-hmm. the IDA is basically self-reporting. So they can tell the auditors kind of, you know, and report whatever they want. So we need to be able to kind of dig in and, you know, do our own audits of that information to make sure that, you know, we're getting the jobs that are being promised. They're living up to the expectations that were outlined in their contracts with the IDA. So all of these things, you know, need to happen. You see this in Orange County, right, where they have their own, basically a babysitter for their mm-hmm. IDA, right? And the babysitter determines whether or not the IDA is following all the rules and is playing by, you know, the guidelines that are out there right now. So, you know, again, the Orange County IDA just approved an Amazon project. They were waiting to see whether or not the monitor is going to approve because there was a whole lot of public dissatisfaction with the deal mm-hmm. going into place. And again, you know, I use Amazon as kind of the poster child for what's wrong with this, but you know, you cannot possibly argue that Amazon needs our money. You know, it is one of the richest companies in the world. So why do we find the need to provide them with local tax dollars or abatements of local tax dollars that, you know, would otherwise be going to our schools, our communities, public goods, public services, things of that nature? So, you know, I really think, and I'm hopeful because, you know, we've been building a broad coalition, right? We've got the teachers union, the school boards association, the superintendents, the PTAs, as well as faith groups and community groups and good government groups. Everybody's coming together to really say enough is enough on IDAs. It's just simply the wrong mechanism to do both affordable housing, but also I think the wrong mechanism for economic development as well.
1: Well, unfortunately, that's all the time we have for this conversation. If you're listening, Josh Norkin of the ABO, I'm sorry about my brain fart, and Ron Deutsch of the Reinvent Albany, where you're a senior policy fellow. Thank you so much for visiting us in the studio.
6: Thank you. Appreciate it.
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8: 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Ward won the National Book Award twice for her novels Salvage the Bones and Sing, Unburied, Sing. She'll tell us about finding hope after losing her brother, her partner, and her grandmother. 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
1: If you've ever been distracted while driving at night by vehicle headlights that seemed maybe unusually bright, well, first of all, I feel your pain. But second of all, so does Assemblymember Brian Miller, a Central New York Republican who's introduced legislation in response to the blinding glare that some modern headlights can cause. And he joins us on the Capitol Press Room to discuss his bill. Thanks for making the time, Assemblymember. I really appreciate it. And I have to say that I feel really seen with this measure because I incessantly complain about headlight brightness to my fiance. How did this issue get on your radar? Was it just from your own experience driving at night?
9: Well, it's from our own experiences. It's from everybody's experience. You know, we've been talking about this for years. Has the headlight designs have changed from halogen to LEDs? Everybody's, this is one of those topics that is a problem but it's really not a problem. I think everybody's kind of accepted it. You know, we talked about it with my mother-in-law. She's getting a little older. We were in Albany yesterday talking to a staff member who's in his 30s and asked him the question. And he says, absolutely, I have an issue with it too. So it's just something that's been out there. You know, this year I've been lucky enough to be the ranker on the transportation committee. So we've been looking at, you know, traffic safety for our DOT workers and, you know, just kind of involved in traffic safety for the motorists too.
1: Well, in response to the status quo, you've introduced legislation that would call for a study of this issue. What do you want explored specifically? Because it seems like there could be a number of moving parts in this equation, and not just the idea of the brightness of the bulbs, but maybe how headlights are positioned and how bright they're burning, for example.
9: Well, what we're looking for is a comprehensive study across the board with this, and we want to use our New York State institutions as primary study facilities. You know, SUNY and CUNY, you know, the governor's traffic safety committee, you know, we want to keep it in-house here in New York. But we want to look at the vehicle height, the lumens, and how that's affected everything. You know, the angle of, you know, how the lights are projected out from the ongoing car. Mm-hmm. You know, that's one thing I really want to just take a quick second and kind of go back a little bit. For the driver of the vehicle, you know, the increased visibility has been a godsend, and it's really been a great thing. And but I, you know, we really want to concentrate on the approaching vehicles and what's happening with them. So that's what we want to look at. We want to do a comprehensive study across the board and see where this is. You know, and we truly want to identify if there really is a problem. And I think we could do that with our with everybody in-house in the state, probably within a year.
1: So as I prepared for this interview, I was reading some stories about this because it has gotten a lot of attention over the years. And one of the things that was highlighted was this idea that states aren't necessarily inspecting, when they do their vehicle inspections, for the correct alignment of headlights. And here in New York, I looked up the DMV website and saw what they are looking for when it comes to lights. And it says that lights must be an approved type and they're inspected for operation, proper mounting, and broken or missing lenses. But I didn't necessarily see that point about the alignment. And I found some anecdotal reporting that New York is not checking for the alignment to ensure that, right, they're facing where they need to be. Is that something that has come up at all in your examination of this issue?
9: Well, yes, it has. That's been, you know, that's been one topic that's been talked about, because we all know I'm a little older than you are.
1: Just a little.
9: And, you know, years ago, when you brought your vehicle into the inspection station, they would put a jig on there and they would inspect the aiming of the light, the angle of the beam. I don't know why we've gotten away with that, or, you know, gotten away from that. But, you know, that's something that can be looked at, but we're really not asking to put more regulation on our inspecting of the vehicle. We want to truly see if there's an issue with light design across the board, because this just isn't a New York State issue. You know, it's a federal issue. And I think that's the way we should look at it, because I know Representative Perez brought this up. She's from Washington, state of Washington, you know, and she brought this up to be looked at in Congress. And I don't know how far she's gotten along with this.
1: Well, that was going to be my next question, which is essentially, who is the regulator that you would like to see take and run with any information that a potential study might collect? Is this something for state transportation officials, or is this primarily something that should be left to federal transportation officials?
9: Well, we really haven't got that far yet. I think that we need to do is identify, you know, if there really is a problem with a year's study. Mm-hmm. And then, you know, we are going to contact our Congress representatives that we are working on this. And I believe that if New York State starts looking at this, maybe they'll gain some traction in Texas, Utah, Maryland, who knows, you know, but if we can identify this, maybe this will, you know, grow some legs, you know, because it truly is an issue out there. I believe it is. you know, this isn't one of these pressing issues like crime affordability or energy here in the state, but this is something that is kind of a quiet issue, and it's really a safety issue, not only here but across the country.
1: Yeah, in terms of that safety element, have you heard from law enforcement or maybe officials with AAA about this lighting and some of the problems that it can cause, whether it's dizziness or momentary blindness? Does there seem to be any sort of general consensus of the negative repercussions?
9: Well, after we put out this, our press release on this, that the legislation was going to be put out for the next year, we've been contacted by some optometrists in the area that want to work on this along with us. You know, mm-hmm. they've voiced some concern. We've talked with some local AAA representatives, and they said that AAA will probably get all over this, possibly. Who knows? But it truly is something that really needs to be looked at. So, there's Soft Lights. It's another organization out there that's put together some petitioning on this, and they've got some over 70,000 people to sign the petition to have this looked at. So it's growing. It's gaining legs. So there are groups looking at it.
1: And as far as you're concerned, is this an issue limited to the deployment of headlights, or is this something for the high beams, as we might think of them, the brights, so to speak, that people are using when maybe the roads are completely empty and there's no overhead lighting?
9: Well, I don't know if it's just the bright lights that's causing the problem, because we've all experienced the driving down the road, and the customary deal is you flash the driver in front of you if you think their brights are on, mm-hmm. and they flash you back, and it's the low beams. So it's really a function of the light design itself, with the lumens, the angle, how they're reflected, things like that. That's why we want to have this study and identify if there is a problem or if this is something that we're thinking there is. Mm-hmm.
1: Well, finally, you've been in the Assembly for nearly a decade now, so you know how the legislative process here works. And majority rules, they're typically only moving Democratic bills. And as a member of the minority, is this an issue where you're beginning to reach out to some of your colleagues across the aisle and say, hey, I've got this great idea. I know it might not gain traction because I have an R next to my name. So will you run with this neighboring, Democratic Assembly member, whether it's, Marion Buttonshan or Al Sturpey? I mean, how are you thinking about getting something like this through the Assembly?
9: Well, I've already talked to Bill Magdarelli. Mm-hmm. He's the chairman of the Transportation Committee, just to take a look at this. We're going to hold on to it. There's not a Senate sponsor yet, so there's still a lot of work to do. And, we still have to talk to some of our congressional delegation here in New York State and across the country. We want to talk to some of them, too, because this just isn't a New York issue. It really has to be done federally. But safety doesn't have a political side. It's something that affects everybody. And I understand how Albany works. And we're going to hand it off to a majority member. But right now, we're going to do a lot of work, a lot of the legwork on it, and we will be talking with the transportation chairman on this also.
1: Well, you mentioned earlier in the interview the governor's traffic safety committee, and we've talked with them about some of the initiatives that they've launched to promote safer travels along New York's roads, both for drivers and pedestrians. And I wonder if that's an avenue to potentially accomplish this without even adopting a law. Have you thought about talking with the Hochul administration, maybe DMV Commissioner Mark Schroeder, about just launching their own study of something like this, and maybe going out there and finding some partners on their own without a legislative mandate?
9: Well, that's some of the ideas we're throwing mm-hmm. around. We haven't contacted them yet. The legislation is still very, very brand
1: hot
9: new.
1: Off the presses.
9: Hot off the press. And we will be talking with them. That's a great idea. That may be an avenue that we can you know, not have this go through the legislature and then just go through the traffic safety committee and being pushed from there. Mm. But what we're really hoping is, one, we can identify if there is a problem or not, and two, get it to our congressional people and see if they can push it nationally, because this just can't be a New York State regulation. This has to, you know, go all the way across the nation.
1: And finally, for real this time, since introducing this bill, I have to imagine everyone who's aware of this issue is coming out of the woodwork to talk to you, and I bet you can't drive at night without thinking about or taking note of the headlights you see.
9: Well, yes, we have. We, you know, we talked to a lot of groups, and this is one of the things I think a lot of straw polls at. You know, and I asked as I finished my my presentation or whatever, and I said, I'm going to take a straw poll. How do you feel about the lights at night? Let's take a vote. Do you see, think you have a problem? You don't think you have a problem? And 99% of the people think there really is a problem. People call the office every day. They stop us. They stop if you're at the gas station getting, fuel or coffee. They talk about it. But one of the things that we really want to get out there is, you know, people have commented there's really not a problem with this, but they're not looking at it as they are the oncoming mm-hmm. vehicle. They're looking at it as the driver. And we'll all agree that the new lighting, the new LED lights is wonderful if you are a driver. But if you're an approaching driver or if you're a pedestrian, you know, that's an issue. I walk every morning and I've noticed cars coming at me. So it's a little tough on your eyes. And on one of the local talk radio shows this morning, they were talking about the painting on the striping on the roads. And some roads are striped and some roads aren't. And one of the talk show hosts says, yes, I use the striping when there's an oncoming car coming at me and it's blinding. So I use the striping to navigate past the vehicle. So, you know, there is talk, and there's talk all over the place. You know, as this gets out, we're noticing it more and more and more. And I'm sure you will, too.
1: Well, we've been speaking with Assemblymember Brian Miller. He is a Central New York Republican. Assemblymember, thank you so much for taking the time and going into this deep dive of one of my passion projects. So thank you very much.
9: Thank you. Good talking with you.

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2: A Republican congressman from Kentucky isn't afraid to tell his party or President Trump no. That has made Thomas Massie a national figure and a target of Trump's at the same time. Now Massie is facing the toughest primary challenge of his career from former Navy SEAL Ed Gallrine. Kentucky Public Radio's Sylvia Goodman reports.
3: You may remember Massie as the Republican who led the fight to get the Jeffrey Epstein files released, or the one who's consistently opposed Trump's involvement in foreign conflicts, or maybe as the one of two House GOP no votes on Trump's signature policy package, the One Big Beautiful Bill.
4: I'm not going to vote with the party if they're going to bankrupt this country.
3: With his signature federal debt clock on his lapel, Massie hasn't shied away from being the GOP opposition voice, even when it makes him unpopular in his party. He says constituents in his Northern Kentucky district don't want a rubber stamp.
4: There are people who may be registered to one party or the other, but when they go to the ballot box, they vote based on their beliefs. And also, do they trust the person? And I think I've earned the trust of Republicans, independents, and some Democrats.
3: Trump has certainly not been quiet about his displeasure with Massie. On his social media feeds, he's called him a, quote, sick wacko, a complete and total disaster, and the Republican Party's worst congressman ever. The president has made it abundantly clear he wants Massie out, including when he came to Kentucky in March to loudly and proudly support his chosen candidate to take him on, Ed Gallrine.
5: Give me somebody with a warm body to beat Massie. And I got somebody with a warm body, but a big, beautiful brain and a great patriot. He's unbelievable.
3: If you're looking for where Gallrine splits with the president, you won't find it.
6: I'm 100% behind the president, what he's doing to turn our nation around.
3: Gallrine, a decorated Navy SEAL officer whose family are longtime Kentucky farmers, points to Trump's huge margins in Kentucky, which are even bigger in Massie's congressional district. In 2024, Trump won Massie's district by more than 35 points.
6: They support our president, all right, 1,000%. And now I'm going to represent them.
3: But Kentucky has a history of choosing contrarians. Think Senator Rand Paul, who's a strong ally of Massie's and has campaigned with him. Trump has called Massie Rand Paul Jr. Massie says he's stuck with his principles and that's why people vote for him. Massie has long voted against big omnibus bills because of all the spending line items. He says it gives his opponents a lot of ammunition.
7: You can run virtually any ad you want against me.
3: And, well, the ads in this race have gotten wild. One ad made with artificial intelligence appears to show Massie in a romantic throuple with Democratic congresswomen.
8: This is worse than adultery. It's a complete and total betrayal of President Trump.
3: With candidate and PAC spending through the roof, it's likely to be one of the country's most expensive House primaries. And some Republican voters are conflicted. While many have voted for Massie for years, they wonder if he's become too much of an obstructionist. Here's Ron Stamm, who attended the Kenton County Republican dinner.
9: They pack all these extraneous things to these bills. Well, Thomas Massie's the kind of guy who says, no, I'm not going to vote for all of this other stuff.
3: Stamm does wonder, maybe that strategy doesn't work in Washington. Others say they don't want to vote for a puppet and respect Massie for standing behind the same values he's always had. But Trump loyalists like Janice Sewell from Hebron, who attended Trump's Northern Kentucky rally, say it's time for Massie to get out of the way.
10: He should be a registered Democrat. Seriously, that's how I feel. Because he votes with the Democrats on everything.
3: Polls have gone back and forth. Up until last week, Massie had the edge, but a recent poll showed Gallrine picking up steam. For NPR News, I'm Sylvia Goodman in Louisville, Kentucky.
11: Good morning, Evan Dawson with Sue Rogers in our WXXI studios in downtown Rochester. 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I say that cheekily, Sue, but a lot of NPR stations across the country spend more time breaking into coverage to tell listeners that and the audience that they're needed. We try to

0: do that as minimally as possible, but we do need to do it because the biggest source of our funding is our listeners. 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We'll tell you about the match coming up, but you should know that all day today, any contribution you make to WXXI in your public media is going to be matched. I will also say that I have been moved in the last year, especially, Sue, hearing from people who are longtime listeners who did not become members in the same way that I probably didn't for a number of years before I became a member. That's usually the habit, is you get into the habit.
1: Oh, yeah.
0: You go, I like NPR. And then, I'm sort of addicted. And maybe there's a show that I love, and I've got to listen to the news, and I've got to have it on at certain points. I've got to find a podcast. And then you become a member. Last year was the year that we heard from a lot of people who said, I'm a first-time, long-time, but I got to do it. I know what's up. I got to do it. I know what's going on with the federal government. Today would be a great day for someone else in that category to say, I've been a long-time listener. Today is the day to do that.
1: And we have heard from amazing people all around the community today. You can join them on this with this wonderful match in place by Amy Hecker and Howard Decker. Every gift matched today up to $30,000, which is incredible.
0: I mean, if someone wants to call in a $30,000, we won't take it. But that's not usually how it works. I get it. We need gifts of all size, by the way.
1: We do.
0: I mean, you know better than anybody, Sue Rogers, running budgets. Every brick in the castle counts.
1: It's sand. It's sand.
0: It really is.
1: But
0: every
1: we
0: grain,
1: know the power of sand.
0: Yep.
1: The power of every grain of sand together makes a big difference. And today we've heard from Jim in Palmyra. We had a gift from Susan in Rochester. Kimberly in Rochester became a monthly sustaining gift. We have a brand new member, Grace in Caledonia.
0: Way to go, Grace.
1: I'm so happy to have you here. Brenda and Doug in Rochester. A gift from Sandra in Penfield. We're really off to a great start this morning, in part because people recognize how important it is to know both what's going on around the world and what's going around on right in our community. Some of it's your show. Some of it's just daily reporting by our reporters
0: absolutely.
1: On the street.
0: Yeah, absolutely. So there's a lot of change in the world. If you watched college graduation ceremonies over the weekend, commencement speakers like Eric Schmidt of Google were getting booed by graduates when he talked about change and AI. It was fascinating. People feel the rapid pace of change, and it feels like it's kind of break them. This is a way to bring stability. This is our way to bring stability. WXXI.org/give. 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
3: It is 69 degrees right now. We're going to see a high around 90 degrees again today in Rochester. Times of sun, it'll also be breezy with a possible shower or a thunderstorm this afternoon. Could be a severe thunderstorm tonight.
4: Live from NPR News in Washington, I'm Louise Schiavone. The Trump administration has announced the creation of a nearly $1.8 billion fund to compensate the president's allies who believe they were unjustly investigated and prosecuted by the Biden administration. The Justice Department has unveiled the plan as a resolution to Trump's lawsuit against the IRS over his leaked tax returns. NPR's Kerry Johnson explains.
5: The acting attorney general, Todd Blanche, will appoint members of a board to oversee this fund, and Trump will be able to fire them without cause. Blanche, of course, is a former personal lawyer to Trump. This fund is going to be created from a pool of taxpayer money. It's not clear the government will have to disclose who receives that money. And watchdogs say they're really worried that people who stormed the Capitol on January 6, 2021 are now going to be in line for compensation.
4: President Trump is hoping to flex his political muscle at the polls today as GOP primary voters in Kentucky cast their ballots for congressional candidates ahead of November's general election. In hot focus, the seat held by Republican Thomas Massey, who has emerged as a strong intra-party Trump critic and proponent of the release of the Epstein files. The president has endorsed challenger Ed Gallrein. A deadly shooting yesterday at a San Diego mosque is being investigated as a hate crime. Two suspects were later found dead in a car nearby. Authorities say it was suicide. Three people were killed. This is NPR. The Vatican says that Pope Leo's first encyclical will be released next week. NPR's Jason DeRose reports it will discuss what it means to be human in the era of artificial intelligence.
6: The encyclical's title is Magnificent Humanity. The Vatican says when it's presented next week, Pope Leo will be joined by the co-founder of the tech company Anthropic, Christopher Ola. Anthropic is currently suing the Trump administration for legal retaliation. Earlier this year, the administration ordered federal departments and agencies to stop using Anthropic's artificial intelligence program because the company refused to allow the U.S. military unrestricted use of its AI technology. The new encyclical comes on the 135th anniversary of another important Vatican document, Rerum Novarum, about human dignity in the industrial age. Jason DeRose, NPR News.
4: A severe gas shortage and widespread blackouts persist across Cuba in the face of a U.S. blockade and the invasion of Cuba's oil-producing ally, Venezuela. Now a ship carrying aid from Mexico and Uruguay has arrived in Havana. Cuba's government says the ship is delivering food and personal hygiene items, prioritizing the most vulnerable populations. Tensions with Cuba are high as the U.S. now seeks to indict former Cuban President Raul Castro over his alleged role 30 years ago in the downing of four planes operated by Miami-based exile group Brothers to the Rescue. This is NPR News.
3: And this is WXXI News. We're bringing you Morning Edition on your Tuesday. I'm Beth Adams. Coming up, a local publishing company sues artificial intelligence firms for using their authors' work without permission.
7: That's the author's property. We've gone into an agreement with them, a contract with them, to publish their work and to present it in a certain way, and that's not the way.
3: Hear more about this case and the intersection of AI and art in an excerpt from WXXI's Connections with Evan Dawson coming up in about 8 minutes. Also, we'll go to Utah after that, where a coalition of communities is building enough renewable energy projects in the next 4 years to cover residents' needs. High again near 90 today. A little more unsettled than it was yesterday, though, the possible shower or thunderstorm in the afternoon and this evening. It's 69 degrees now.
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9: In Utah, a group of communities have joined forces to bring more renewable energy to the electric grid. As part of our Climate Solutions Week, KUER's David Kondos reports on an effort that could help cities in other states take climate action.
10: Utah has typically looked underground for its power. Most of the state's electricity comes from coal and natural gas, and state leaders have taken action recently to keep Utah's fossil fuel plants alive.
11: We do have a legacy here of mining.
10: Emily Quinton walks up to a life-size statue of a miner in the mountain town of Colville in northern Utah. Quinton is the sustainability director for Summit County, which is home to Colville.
11: Obviously, the city that we're in here of Colville, named after that, not just the coal that was mined here, but we're in a state of Utah where the state rock is coal.
10: But now, Colville is one of 19 Utah communities working to go all in on clean power. They make up the Utah Renewable Communities Coalition, which plans to build at least one renewable energy project in the next few years. They want to generate enough electricity from things like wind and solar to offset all the power used in their nearly 300,000 homes and businesses. It's a unique strategy, Quinton says, particularly at a time when the federal government has done a U-turn on supporting renewables.
11: Our efforts here have been happening over the course of multiple federal administrations already. It shows us that at the local level, you can continue to move on climate strategies kind of regardless of the federal winds.
10: But it hasn't been easy. It's taken years of work, Quinn says, driven by residents' demand for more clean energy options. And the state legislature had to pass a law in 2019 to even make this type of community utility collaboration possible. Steve Handy was the Republican state representative who championed the bill. He says renewables have often been politicized, but to him, adding it to Utah's energy mix just makes sense.
12: Utah needs all of the power that it can get with the data centers, the advent of artificial intelligence, EVs. We can't get it just from coal-based, fossil fuel-based, because that is now one of the more expensive options.
10: Pacific Corp, which runs the regional utility, is rolling back its future plans for building more renewable energy. But it is moving forward with the Coalitions program. That's because it'll generate the funds to pay for new projects through a $4 monthly fee on customers' bills starting next year. The group of Utah communities ranges from the capital, Salt Lake City, to small towns like winter sports hub Park City. City Sustainability Director Luke Carton walks beneath a ski lift on a grassy hill that's normally covered with snow all spring. He says residents feel extra urgency to reduce the emissions fueling climate change this year. Record warm winter temperatures zapped the snow that's the foundation of this area's economy and identity.
13: We made this change in one of the most conservative states in the country, and it's something that the community can take pride in.
10: But it may be an uphill climb for other red states to pass a law like Utah's, says Severin Borenstein. He is an energy expert at the University of California, Berkeley. Now, a single program won't do much to stop climate change, he says, but it could help build momentum as people see what's possible.
14: That sort of leadership and setting an example, I think, is the real value of these sorts of efforts.
10: And for many rural communities, switching to all renewable power without this coalition would be next to impossible. Take Castle Valley, a southeast Utah town of just 347 residents. Council member Pamela Gibson says people here have seen climate change impact their valley, like during this year's warm, dry winter. She says the community wants to do what they can to protect their home for the future.
15: I mean, we can't solve all the problems, but if we all get together, it's drops of water in a big pond, and we can eventually fill it up.
10: Castle Valley and the other communities have until June to fully commit to the program. The coalition plans to announce its first renewable energy project this summer and begin adding new power to the grid by 2030. For NPR News, I'm David Kondos in Castle Valley, Utah.
0: And good morning, Evan Dawson with Sue Rogers in our WXXI studios. 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And thanks to Amy Hecker and Howard Decker, any contribution you make today is going to be matched. I mean, it's really, really a great opportunity because they are Leadership Circle members and they recognize the need here. Sue Rogers, I've had a chance to work in a number of newsrooms. I started off in commercial television news. I was in Rochester for 11 years before coming here. And this is the time where I really look around and I say, wow, there's a lot of change. I mean, our friends at the newspapers, I mean, that's been so hard.
16: Sure.
0: That's been shrinking and changing. Commercial television news, there's already consolidation happening and probably will be more. But boy, public media and journalism, we're about the how and the why. And people will always want the how and the why. I'm sure someone will cover house fires and, you know, things like that.
1: Yeah, motorcycle crashes.
0: Yeah, they'll cover it.
1: Yep.
0: But we will be the how and the why.
1: And we have to be, because things are so complex right now. Let's face it. But we have to be. There has to be a trusted space for people to be able to have a way to understand some of the more complex issues that are hitting us. This latest, that last story, it's not that easy.
0: Exactly.
1: It's hard. And it involves a lot of people. It involves a lot of companies. It's complicated. We, as a culture, we must have spaces where that conversation can take place, where the ordinary people, I'll call myself one of the ordinary people, have an opportunity to consider the issue and consider the implications and respect. If we're going to respect and have a democracy where people vote on these things, then they have to understand them.
0: Absolutely right. It's 585-454-6300, WXXI.org/give. A friend asked me at one point, like, you know, you came from commercial television news. Now you're in the NPR world. What's the biggest difference? And I said, I think it's pretty simple. A lot of news covers incidents, and we cover issues. We cover the why and the depth and the complexity of it. And that is what your membership dollars support at WXXI in the Rochester Finger Lakes region and with NPR with coverage, as you just heard, across the country and literally around the world. And your friends and neighbors are doing it this morning. It's a great start to the morning. We need a big day and a big week here to keep pace because, as Sue, I think everybody probably knows by now, the federal funding cut last year, that's around $2 million a year, roughly, for WXXI alone.
1: Sure.
0: And there are member stations around the country that have not really been able to weather this. We're doing our best.
1: We are doing our best, but there's a lot of discussion of will people sustain for another year?
0: That's right.
1: Will those new people who stepped up stick with us? And that's really what we're talking about right now is continuous support to make sure that we can continue to do this work. And we have some great, if you go online, we have thank you gifts at WXXI.org. 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Those are all good reasons and fun things to do. But the main reason.
0: It's exactly what we've been talking about. Sue's exactly right there. The main reason is because you care about NPR, journalism, and WXXI in this community. 454-6300, WXXI.org/give.
3: Our time now is 7:42, and you are listening to WXXI News and Morning Edition. It's 69 degrees in Rochester. We're going to expect another high near 90 today. I'm Beth Adams. In Albany, lawmakers say the talks on a state budget agreement are in, quote, the final stages, but no final bills are ready. The legislature passed a 13th budget extender Monday to keep state government funded through Wednesday. It includes billions of dollars in payments for schools. Assemblymember Phil Palmisano, the leading Republican on the Ways and Means Committee, says school budgets are being decided today without key information.
16: And they don't know how much aid we're getting from the state. We are failing them. Our nonprofits are still waiting. Our local governments are waiting.
3: The New York State budget is now more than 6 weeks late, making it the latest since 2010. A local publishing company has joined a lawsuit against artificial intelligence firms, arguing that artists are not being compensated for their work. Boa Editions has been in Rochester for 50 years, primarily publishing poetry. On WXXI's Connections with Evan Dawson, Executive Director Peter Connors talked about why he sees artificial intelligence as a problem for writers and creators.
7: I know that you can train a machine to project empathy, and you can train it to recognize empathy, but you can never train a machine, to my understanding, to actually be empathic, right? So when we're missing the empathy to the art exchange, let's say from reader to writer, there's a sort of, it's almost like a pause, you know, there's an empty space that's there. And I can feel that as somebody who reads, you know, 1,000 manuscripts a year that haven't been published yet and are looking to get published. When I hit that, I have a feeling first, and then I have to go back and I start looking at the language. And a lot of times there is sort of a stiffness to the language. I don't know if that's the best way to explain
0: it. That's so interesting.
7: Boa is a part of this big Anthropic lawsuit, and in my own books as an author, and also many Boa books were used to train, you know, against our, you know, nobody asked us. They were used to train AI models, so we were asked to be a part of that lawsuit.
0: Do you consider it theft?
7: Oh, absolutely. Yeah. I mean, absolutely. Because, you know, just in all fairness, that is, you know, that is our property. That's the author's property. We've gone into an agreement with them, a contract with them to publish their work and to present it in a certain way. And that's not the way. So we weren't consulted. And yeah, I do consider that theft.
0: Do you have a sense of the timeline of this lawsuit?
7: I don't. No, I have no idea. And, you know, the reality is we have probably at least 30 to 35 books that were involved in that we know of. And I've got a couple of my own that I know of. It could be years. It could, you know, I really don't know. And at the end of the day, once everybody gets through taking their nickels and dimes, who knows what that amounts to for Boa.
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0: And good morning, Evan and Sue and the whole team from WXXI News with you on this Tuesday morning. It's day two of our spring membership campaign. And we continue to see gifts coming in here from listeners. Sometimes, Sue, people who are longtime members are offering an additional gift. Yes. 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I mean, I love every gift. People are so kind and generous. And this community is amazing to public media because I think this community knows the value of it. But it is absolutely inspiring to see first-time new members. And we've got some of those this morning, and we would love to see more. It's 585-454-6300, wxxi.org/give.
1: And remember, gifts all day today are being matched dollar for dollar by
0: Amy Hecker.
1: Amy Hecker.
0: And Howard Decker. It's Hecker and Decker, two of our favorite people.
1: And they are people. Investors. And you know, when you hear at the end of an NPR report, support for NPR comes from this station, it means you. It means individuals like the Deckers. It means individuals like John from Macedon. That is this station. Without listener support, NPR wouldn't exist.
0: Absolutely right. I can tell you that when I started hosting Connections in 2014, Howard Decker was one of the people that I was looking forward to most in having on the show. And the reason is, first of all, he has a phenomenal radio voice. He's got a great radio voice. But he is so knowledgeable. He's traveled the world. He's passionate about issues that affect his community and the people in it without sort of stratifying. Like, I mean, he is truly for everybody. He and Amy have done such great work in this community to elevate issues that affect our quality of life, the accessibility of everyone to what we all want and love. That is the kind of spirit that they bring to not only what they've done in their careers, but now what they're trying to do in building up public media by offering this match today. So Amy and Howard are matching any gift that you give right now. And that is a great opportunity because, everybody kind of loves getting a match, but I hope that you love contributing to public media because you know what it means. It will put you in a better mood. How many things give you a dopamine hit like that, Sue?
1: No, and recognizing that you're not alone. In this feeling that people need to know what's going on, in this feeling that you need a place that it's easy, it's free, it's everywhere, and your gift in an amount you pick, you get to pick the amount. It does make a difference, no matter what that amount is.
0: I'm going to make in the last 30 seconds here. I'm just going to try to convince you to become a sustaining member because wherever you are at this point in your life right now, even if it's $5 a month. If you can do that, then you will become, you know that every month it's automatic, it's deducted from credit card or checking account, and you know that you're supporting public media no matter what. 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But whatever you can do, because some people can't, if you can today, it's wxxi.org/give.
3: 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Of course, day two of our spring membership campaign. We also have much more coming from WXXI News and Morning Edition. First, let's start with our weather. Meteorologist Josh Nichols says it's another hot one today.
17: Some of the hottest weather imaginable for this time of year continues. Temperatures will enter record high territory today, near 90 degrees. The record for today's date is 89, set back in 1996. So we could easily see a record high with times of sun and an isolated thunderstorm. Scattered showers and thunderstorms for tonight, the low in the upper 50s. Mostly cloudy, sharply cooler for tomorrow with a widely scattered shower. Highs back in the mid-60s. For WXXI News, I'm meteorologist Josh Nichols.
3: Cloudy, 69 degrees currently in Rochester. Six states hold primaries today, with key races continuing to serve as a test of President Trump's influence on the Republican Party and its voters. Coming up in our next hour of Morning Edition, a conservative political consultant and pollster talks about the Kentucky and Georgia primaries and what results might portend for the midterm elections. That's on WXXI. And if you're listening right now on 90.3 FM, classical music is on the way after NPR News at 8.
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9: Beef costs a lot right now. A pound of ground beef costs an average of $6.90 in April. A sirloin steak runs more than $14 per pound. Those are both up almost 20% from the year before. Some people are trying to cut down their beef bill by buying in bulk directly from the ranch. Here's Michael Marks with Harvest Public Media.
18: I'm in Casey Ginnert's tidy garage in Canyon Lake in Central Texas, and she's giving me a tour of her freezer.
19: So at the top, we have mostly, we've got beef flank, we've got any roast I have.
18: It's packed, mostly with beef. She's got roasts, ribs, steaks, and a whole trove of her favorite cut.
19: This third row, this is literally nothing but beef tenderloin. Is that not the most beautiful thing you've ever seen?
18: This will last Ginnert and her partner more than a year, and these are folks who eat beef about 5 nights a week. They ordered the meat in bulk from a ranch about 75 miles east called Bastrop Cattle Company. Buying meat direct from a rancher is not a new concept, but the practice boomed thanks to COVID. Back then, grocery stores couldn't keep their coolers stocked, and people wanted to know they'd have a stable meat supply. Now, rising grocery prices have made bulk beef a better deal. Here's Max Krimke, one of the owners of Bastrop Cattle Company.
20: I remember the exact moment whenever somebody said to me, oh, we did the numbers, and actually we think it'll save us money. And I was like, oh, okay, that's wild.
18: Krimke says that buying a whole cow from a rancher like him used to be a more complex process.
20: You'd buy the cow from the rancher live weight, then go to the butcher, and then it would turn into a hanging weight, which is with all the inedible parts removed.
18: Now, customers don't have to think about all that. They pick how much beef they want, decide how they want it cut, with Kremke's help, and then pay one fee. It's over $2,000 for a half cow and nearly $4,000 for a whole. That's a lot. But with retail beef prices still near record highs, it might end up cheaper than the grocery store. Aaron Beyer is a meat extension specialist for Kansas State University.
21: I think that you probably were paying a premium to be purchasing the more local products in bulk. My hypothesis is that that gap has shrunk a little bit.
18: She says there are caveats. You have to have enough money to pay for the beef up front and a freezer to store it all. Beyer says some people who bought a whole cow during the pandemic got more than they bargained for.
21: That was a big issue from the beginning of, oh, I bought a half of beef or a quarter of beef, and then they would get it, right? And they have one small chest freezer. There's no way that's going to fit.
18: Back in Canyon Lake, Casey Ginnert likes how buying a few hundred pounds of beef at a time shields her from fluctuations in price.
19: Once you buy it at that price, if it goes up because something's going on political science-wise, whatever, my pricing has stayed the same, at least for a good year, year and a half.
18: Ginnert thinks ordering the bulk beef has made a difference for her budget.
19: The upfront cost is a little painful, but it is worth it in the long run. And just think that you're not going to see beef probably for a good year to year and a half on your grocery bill.
18: After purchasing 3 orders from Bastrop Cattle Company, she says this is how she'll buy beef from now on. For NPR News, I'm Michael Marks.
0: And good morning, Evan Dawson with Sue Rogers in the WXXI studios. Looking out downtown Rochester today, the clouds starting to break a little bit. And just like you expect in the middle of May, it's going to be 90 today. Look, it's a warm day. It feels like things are changing. And Sue, this community is stepping up so far this week. It's day 2 of our spring membership campaign. Big and important week for your local NPR stations here. And we're asking you to call 585-454-6300 or to give online wxxi.org/give. If you're just waking up and joining us, we've been reminding you that all day today, Amy Hecker and Howard Decker, longtime Leadership Circle members and friends of Your Public Media. They're matching anything you can give today. I mean, like up to a point. If someone gave like $1 million, it'd be amazing. And Amy and Howard would probably say, I think we can cap it at about 30K. Do you know how generous that is, Sue Rogers?
1: It's
0: what,
1: incredible.
0: What an amazing thing.
1: And you know what's the most, to me, the most amazing thing is that they've been supporters for so long. They're so consistent. And in many ways, when you become a sustaining member, at even if it's just $5 a month, I say just, but if $5 a month is the minimum that we can deal with the whole process, but that consistency really shows the your understanding of the need to keep it coming. We don't know what's going to go on in the world. That's why we need a place that's looking out for it, that's paying attention to the issues. So it needs to be there, even if we're not feeling stress, even if we're not feeling like there's a big crisis in the world, but knowing that someone's paying attention on a regular basis and someone's supporting it. And it's been so great this morning hearing from Martina in Pittsburgh and Kate in Hilton, who increased her monthly sustaining gift because she knows it matters. And Alex in Rochester, Rebecca in Rochester, people all over the community, your friends and neighbors.
0: Well, actually, I want to tell you a little story because it's actually people all over the world. And that is not an exaggeration here. In so many ways, we feel more disconnected these days.
1: Yes.
0: We're supposed to be more connected because of technology and the internet and this internet age. But the surveys are clear. Kids feel disconnected. Adults are adrift. People feel more lonely. And it's, you know, it shouldn't be that way. Well, the one thing that for sure keeps people connected is your public media. And I say that because listen to this email we just got. This is from Preston, longtime supporter, Rochesterian, who moved to take another job. And he sends us a note this morning. It says, so great to hear you and Evan on the air this morning. He sends this to Sue, by the way, and he copies me in. Preston says, I'm listening into WXXI, and it's been a great way to stay connected with my beloved Rochester as I launch into my William and Mary adventure and beyond. All the best wishes for the spring drive and recruiting sustaining members. And he calls himself a big fan from afar now. That's Preston, who is going to, I'm sure, find community where he's going.
1: Sure.
0: But he's going to stay connected to Rochester and what he loves in his public media because of the WXXI mobile app, because of our website, and we're on different platforms now. He is going to stay connected and feel connected no matter where he goes. We have heard from people who are former Rochesterians and Finger Lakers who are in Vancouver, Canada, yeah, San Francisco, San Diego. We hear it all the time on the talk show. Sometimes we've got guests on the talk show. We'll get a call from like San Diego, and they're like, San Diego? I'm like, well, yeah, we got listeners across the country, man.
1: Yes, absolutely. You know what? And it's like right now, the thank you gift of Ira Glass tickets at the State Theater.
0: Yeah.
1: Should go. I don't want to spend a lot of time talking about that, but that's an example of somebody who we listened to over the years who brought us a different perspective on things that we can value. And again, that's what we're trying to bring to you in your life. Things that you can value.
0: So $20 a month, right?
1: That's $20 a month. We will give you two tickets to his show, Stories for a Saturday Night, on September 19th at the State Theater. We have wonderful partnership with DSP Shows. We want to thank them so much for providing these tickets to our listeners, and bringing people like Ira Glass, who really was part of NPR, and the wonderful stories that we would help bring to Rochester back before streaming, which was, I remember very well, by the way. Sorry. But I mean, that the opportunity to bring people together, and you've mentioned, Evan, we can do it better now than we could do it 40 years ago, but it's still hard.
0: Yep. 585-454-6300. 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
3: 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Cloudy and 69 degrees right now in Rochester. We're on our way to another hot day with a high around 90. It'll be partly sunny and breezy with a shower or a thunderstorm possible this afternoon.
4: Live from NPR News in Washington, I'm Corva Coleman. There are primaries in six states today. That includes Kentucky, as Kentucky Public Radio's Sylvia Goodman tells us.
6: Kentucky Republicans have a big list of candidates to choose from, but a few have risen to the top. Congressman Andy Barr is leaving his House district to run for the seat, securing President Trump's endorsement late in the race. His main competition will be former Kentucky Attorney General Daniel Cameron, who lost his 2023 bid for governor to Democrat Andy Beshear. Cameron has seen some support from libertarian-leaning state politicians, but has fallen significantly in available polling. A few familiar faces have dominated the Democratic side of the race, with former unsuccessful Senate candidates Charles Booker and Amy McGrath. The Cook Political Report still rates the Senate seat as a solid red one. For NPR News, I'm Sylvia Goodman in Louisville, Kentucky.
4: San Diego police say five people are dead, including two suspects, following yesterday's mass shooting at the city's Islamic Center. Police say the suspects died by suicide. From member station KPBS, Corey Suzuki reports local authorities are investigating this as a hate crime.
22: The Islamic Center of San Diego is the largest mosque in San Diego County. Police say they found three people dead in front of the building. They found the two they think were the shooters in a car several blocks away. They were also dead. Taha Hassan is the imam and director of the Islamic Center of San Diego. He said his community was in mourning.
23: The religious intolerance and the hate, unfortunately, that exists in our nation is unprecedented.
22: San Diego Police Chief Scott Wall said they are investigating the shooting as a hate crime. He declined to provide specific details, but said there was generalized hate rhetoric and speech involved. For NPR News, I'm Corey Suzuki in San Diego.
4: Enrollment in healthcare.gov and the other marketplaces is projected to plunge by 5 million people this year. As NPR's Selena Simmons-Duffin reports, the dramatic drop came after Congress failed to make a deal on premium subsidies.
24: Lawmakers came close to a deal, but in the end, it fell apart. Extra federal money that helped keep premium costs down expired at the end of December. Cynthia Cox of the nonpartisan health research organization KFF is a co-author of a new report on what happened with healthcare.gov and the state marketplaces after that.
25: Costs went up significantly and a lot of people dropped their plans. Those who stay are paying more, either in the form of higher premiums or higher deductibles or both.
24: The report projects enrollment in these marketplaces will plunge this year from 22 million in 2025 to about 17 million. That's a difference of 5 million people who may have found coverage elsewhere, but Cox says probably became uninsured. Selena Simmons-Duffin, NPR News, Washington.
4: On Wall Street in pre-market trading, Dow futures are lower. 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
3: At 8:04, this is WXXI News. I'm Beth Adams. Good morning. A Rochester man says federal agents pepper sprayed him and shocked him with a stun gun and then left him on the street Monday. WXXI's Brian Sharp has more.
27: Hippolito Mateo says he was headed to a job site with his landscaping crew when they were swarmed by federal agents on Northland Avenue in Northeast Rochester. He says he got out of his truck to see what was going on and ended up on the ground, unable to stand or see. His workers fled and the agents gave chase.
28: I can't move, and luckily that I was able to roll myself to the curb because I know I heard a vehicle coming.
27: The workers are from Venezuela and elsewhere, but Mateo says they all have the required documentation. He says the agents, some of them masked, did not identify themselves but wore vests reading ICE and police.
28: And they just left me there on the floor. They didn't call no ambulance or nothing for me. They just left me there like I'm a dog. I'm a civilian. I'm a United States citizen. Like I said again, I was born here, Rochester, New York, at Highland Hospital in 1969.
27: Mateo says he went to urgent care and was treated for a broken wrist. Brian Sharp, WXXI News.
3: A quick update to this story. After speaking to WXXI, Hippolito was notified he was being charged with obstruction. Supporters say he later turned himself in. ICE has not responded to our request for comment. You can find these stories and more at WXXINews.org. It's now 8:06, and back in the studio with us, Evan and Sue. Good morning, guys.
0: Well, good morning, Beth, and good morning to Scott in Rochester, who just became a monthly sustaining member. Good morning to Edward in Rochester for the gift. Thank you for the gift, and thank you to Mary in Brockport for a gift. Those are in just the last few minutes. Day two of our spring membership campaign is underway, and we are asking you to join Edward, Mary, Scott, Alex in Rochester, Kate in Hilton, Martina in Pittsford, Rebecca in Rochester. I'll stop there, but it has been a great list of new members and existing members offering additional gifts. I think people understand the moment that public media is in now and frankly is likely to be in for the sustainable future. The federal funding cut last year did not break us, but it certainly made everything harder for your public media across the country. Some stations lost 60% of their annual budgets, and I'm not sure they can be around for much longer. For us, it was between 15 and 20%. That's a lot of money, it's a lot of funding, and it's a lot of opportunity if we don't fill it. Last year we did it, got to do it every single year. And that is not easy to do, but this community does it. And this community has been amazing for stepping up, all of us together, supporting public media. Any gift that you make today is going to be matched thanks to Amy Hecker and Howard Decker, Leadership Circle members who also recognize this moment. So please make that contribution now, WXXI.org/give or 585-454-6300.
7: It's Morning Edition from NPR News. I'm Leila Fadel in Washington, D.C.
9: And I'm A. Martinez in Los Angeles, California. There are primaries in six states today.
7: The results in those elections will give us more understanding of President Trump's continued influence from the Oval Office, even when he's not on the ballot.
9: NPR senior political editor and correspondent Domenico Montanaro is here to talk us through all of it. So, Domenico, what races in particular are you watching today?
8: Well, I mean, as you said, there's six states that are voting, from Pennsylvania to the South in Kentucky, Alabama, and Georgia, to out west in Oregon and Idaho. We're really heading into the heat of primary season here. The race I've got my closest eye on tonight is in Kentucky, a congressional race where Republican Thomas Massie is in a fight for his political life because of his high-profile disagreements with President Trump, especially and including wanting those Epstein files released.
9: Okay, so where does a president fit in here?
8: Yeah, I mean, Trump has been a huge theme here. I mean, Trump has been so upset with Massie that he endorsed a primary opponent, Ed Gallrein, who served in the Navy as a SEAL officer. Trump said all he needed was a, quote, warm body in this race and got one, he said, with a, quote, big, beautiful brain. Massie has tried to address that and still wrap his arms around Trump, like in this ad.
10: So there's no sense in trying to avoid it. Let's just talk about the elephant in the room. I agree with President Trump a whole lot more than I disagree with him.
8: So he said he was trying to address the elephant in the room, but I thought it was notable that he never actually addresses the elephant in the room and those criticisms of Trump in that ad, just what they agree on, like immigration policy, defending the Second Amendment. But all of that could be a tough sell to MAGA fans. And opponents of Massie have been running tens of millions of dollars in opposition to him, like this one.
11: Massie's new ad, the elephant is fake, and so is Massie's claim of supporting President Trump.
8: And that's referring to the use of AI in Massie's ad. The ad is from the United Democracy Project, or UDP, which is affiliated with AIPAC. That's the pro-Israel lobby. And they see Massie as not being pro-Israel enough. And they've put him in ads next to pictures of Democrats like Minnesota Congresswoman Ilhan Omar and New York Representative Alexandria Ocasio-Cortez.
9: When you mentioned the ads that have been running, you mentioned tens of millions of dollars. That sounds like a lot of money for a primary election.
8: Yeah, it really is. I mean, in fact, according to our ad tracking partner, Ad Impact, this race has seen the most money ever spent on TV ads for a House primary, $33 million. So much of it is from groups trying to defeat Massie. So a lot of money being spent on Trump's retribution campaign, and there's hundreds of millions more where that came from. We saw some of it used again successfully over the weekend in Louisiana when incumbent Republican Senator Bill Cassidy went down in the primary there after Trump backed the challenger. And this is why so few Republicans put their necks out to oppose the president.
2: Is that dynamic playing out in other places?
8: Yeah, it's a key thing in a lot of primaries, especially in places with very conservative primary electorates. Tonight, we'll also be watching results for Senate primaries in Alabama and Georgia, where Republicans are trying to out-MAGA each other. You know, Georgia is going to be particularly important to watch because this is a really important Senate race with Democrat John Ossoff as the incumbent. And Republicans would love to flip this seat, but the Republican primary electorate in Georgia, which is very conservative, is different than the general election one. You know, Trump-like candidates have shown great strength in primaries when parties tend to turn out their most loyal supporters, but they have a harder time in general elections. So Republicans have to be careful here not to come across as too extreme if they want to be able to pick up this seat in November. And this is going to be one of the most closely watched Senate races this fall, as is next week's runoff in Texas when the primary will be decided there too.
2: All right, that's NPR's Domenico Montanaro. Thanks a lot, Domenico.
8: You're welcome.
7: Political consultant Sarah Longwell will also be watching the results of today's primary. She's the founder and publisher of the conservative-leaning media outlet, The Bulwark. Sarah, good morning and welcome back to the program.
12: Good morning.
7: So President Trump's popularity is slipping, including among people who voted for him. But in the primaries we've seen so far this year, the people he's chosen to unseat incumbent Republicans have done well. So based on those outcomes, he's popular and influential within his party still. So how do you understand these low polling numbers and these results we're seeing?
12: Well, you have to understand, and Domenico talked about this a little bit, that the primary electorate that we are looking at in places like Georgia, especially these red states, they are extremely Trumpy. This doesn't include independents, obviously doesn't include Democrats, doesn't include a lot of more casual voters. And so in the Republican primaries in very red states, you do get people trying very hard to out-Trump each other, out-MAGA each other, because that endorsement still carries a lot of weight with these voters, despite the fact that, and I talk to these voters all the time in focus groups, I was just talking to people in Georgia, despite the fact that Republican voters right now aren't feeling particularly enthusiastic in general. They're actually feeling pretty dejected by the state of things.
7: What else did voters in Georgia say to you? I mean, Domenico mentioned how important this race will be in the midterms and when it comes to control in the Senate.
12: I mean, the biggest thing you heard from Republicans in Georgia was how much they desperately wanted to beat John Ossoff, but that they didn't really think it was going to happen. They don't like any of the candidates that are in their Republican Senate primary. You've got Derek Dooley, who's endorsed by Governor Kemp, which is becoming a bit of a proxy fight with Representative Buddy Carter, who's endorsed by Trump. And so you've got sort of the Kemp wing of the party lined up against the Trump, more Trumpy wing of the party to try and get the second slot in this race. But the voters were just sort of like, they like Kemp, they like Trump, but they don't like any of these candidates particularly, and they don't feel like any of the candidates in the race are likely to beat John Ossoff when it comes to the general election.
7: Now, Georgia is a state where Trump won by 2 points, but also a state that's represented by two Democrats in the Senate. What are you looking to understand by watching the primary there?
12: I mean, Georgia is still a very strange state in that it is both a swing state with a lot of swing voters, a lot of voters that split their ticket. But honestly, the biggest thing coming out of Georgia for this race, really in the general election, is going to be, does John Ossoff win in a state that has, especially by maybe a large margin, because there's not a very good Republican candidate, does he come out of this looking like presidential material in 2028, the kind of candidate who can win in these redder places? And I think if he ends up against a weak Republican candidate in a weak enthusiasm time for Republicans, he could come out of that race putting up big margins, which would sort of catapult him to the top of the list that people are looking for in 2028. But when it comes to Republicans, what it really is how much enthusiasm can Trump still get out of his base? He may be able to pull people over the line with his endorsement, but do they like his candidates? Do they feel enthusiastic about his candidates? Or are Republicans feeling the same way most voters are about Trump, which is that he's in the twilight of his presidency, and everyone's feeling a little dejected about how things are going in the country.
7: What do you think that lack of enthusiasm that you're hearing from Republican voters says about that electorate and the performance of this president and the elections ahead?
12: There's just no doubt that Republicans are disappointed with how Trump's second term has gone, even when they put on a brave face to say, you know, he's doing his best, or we've just got to get through the war with Iran, and, you know, but it's important that we do that. They make excuses for him, but also every single Republican voter that we listen to thinks things are not going well in the country. They think gas prices are too high. They think grocery prices are too high. They are disappointed that Trump, who said he was going to come into office and immediately lower prices, hasn't been able to do so. And in fact, he seems to be focusing on things that are much less important to them, like his ballroom, like his arch, and other pet projects of the president. And they're also not wild about the fact that he's constantly on these sort of vindication tours or going after Republicans. And it's just contributing to a lack of enthusiasm in the party.
7: Sarah Longwell is a political consultant and pollster who hosts the Focus Group podcast. Thank you for your time.
12: Thank you.
0: And good morning from our WXXI studios. Evan Dawson with Sue Rogers. Hello again.
1: Hello again.
0: On this beautiful cloud starting to part Tuesday morning, a warm spring morning, and day two of our spring membership campaign. 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Every contribution this morning, today, is going to be matched by Amy Hecker and Howard Decker, who are longtime Leadership Circle members. And Sue Rogers, I just got an email from Hawaii.
1: What?
0: It says, Evan, please remember your membership reaches the Hawaiian Islands, specifically Kailua on Oahu. Although I spend most of my time there, we still have a home in Pittsburgh, and we listen to WXXI no matter where we are. Aloha from Tom on Oahu.
1: That's great.
0: What
1: time
0: is it on Oahu?
1: I don't know.
0: I think he's up late.
1: He stays on East Coast.
0: I don't think he's up early. Yeah, I don't know.
1: He stays on East Coast time. We're just wondering.
0: Thank you, Tom. Yeah, thank you, Tom. But thank you to everybody who is making contributions.
1: Well,
0: today,
1: you know, and the power of being around the world, getting information from around the world, all of that, which is such a wonderful opportunity in our lives right now. However, reinforcing to me how important it is to have programming, reporters, information about what's going on in our community. If we went to all what comes from the rest of the world, we can lose sight of what's right around us.
0: Yep, and so I think that's exactly right, Sue. And for a long time, the WXXI newsroom, I think, has been the standard of the region. And now, as we know, newsrooms are changing. You in your career, I in my career, we've seen it. We have a lot of friends in other places. It's not easy to see some of the consolidation and the shrinking, especially in newspapers, but really in all forms. But this is the place for the community to say, this is where we hold the line. We know the importance of journalism, of covering our community, our region, our country, and the world. And every layer of that matters. Hey, thanks, Karen in Cape Canaveral, Florida, for a gift.
1: There you go.
0: This morning has just been remarkable. Rochesterians and expats all over the place, including right here. 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
3: 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Meteorologist Josh Nichols has our weather.
13: Temperatures enter record high territory today. The record high for today's date in Rochester, 89, set back in 1996. Likely to be compromised with a top temp of 90, with clouds, times of sun, and an isolated shower or thunderstorm. Some thunderstorms tonight could be strong and gusty, containing heavy rain. Overnight lows will be into the upper 50s. Sharply cooler for tomorrow, with a mostly cloudy sky and some widely scattered showers. The high temperature back in the mid-60s. For WXXI News, I'm meteorologist Josh Nichols.
3: Cloudy so far in Rochester, where it is 71 degrees. President Trump is setting up a nearly $1.8 billion fund to reimburse people who he says were horribly treated.
6: They've been, in some cases, imprisoned wrongly. They paid legal fees that they didn't have. They've gone bankrupt. Their lives have been destroyed.
3: Coming up at 8:35, Democrats say this fund will be used to enrich Trump's allies at taxpayer expense. Stay with us.
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1: Of Rifle. Population, about 10,000.
2: So this is the newest...
1: Maria Olivo grew up here, speaking both English and Spanish. But her mom only spoke Spanish. Around 5 or 6 years old, Olivo started going to her mom's doctor's appointments.
2: I remember just being the interpreter for everything, like with a lot of responsibility.
1: She reluctantly did this until she was about 18.
2: I'm pretty sure that a lot of it I messed up. I wasn't sure half of the time, right? I was just a kid, and so a lot of time just spending feeling like I hope that was the right word. I hope I relayed back what she needs to do right.
1: Olivo finally put a stop to it when her mom needed help interpreting at the gynecologist.
2: You do need to have somebody that knows what they are talking about.
1: Olivo is now a quality analyst for this hospital, and she's seen other families go through the same thing. Over 36% of the local population doesn't speak English at home. In 2023, community focus groups told Grand River staff,
2: there's nobody that can really help me in my language. You know how walking in kind of felt like unwelcome just because there wasn't that familiar face.
1: Bad interpretation can lead to deadly errors and a higher risk of malpractice suits, says Dr. Glenn Flores at the University of Miami.
3: It can be disastrous.
1: Flores has seen cases where providers use family members, untrained staff, even people from a restaurant down the road in a pinch.
3: There's huge variability from hospital to hospital, and it depends on how much they prioritize it and how much they have in terms of resources to do it. Maybe there's some political overlay on top of that.
1: But a couple of years ago, Grand River tried something new. In addition to hiring a full-time medical interpreter, they also offered hospital staff who speak Spanish formal training to do that work. Dr. Kevin Coleman is the chief medical officer here.
4: It actually is embarrassing to me that I used to use family members to help with interpretation in the office.
1: Dozens of staff have since taken the 40-hour course. They get pulled off their regular jobs, whether receptionists, radiologists, or medical assistants, to interpret for Spanish-speaking patients. They get a small pay bump, too. But even with these raises and training expenses, Coleman says it still saves the hospital money.
4: While there's been an overhead cost for sure, it's paid off pretty well.
1: They don't pay for virtual interpreters as often, and Coleman says the hospital has seen roughly 50% more Spanish-speaking patients since the program started 2 years ago. He hopes that profit will convince other facilities to improve their services, too. Grand River's program still has limitations. The hospital relies on virtual interpreters for languages other than Spanish, and on nights and weekends. Some dual-role employees have also reported feeling overwhelmed by the responsibilities. But Maria Olivo says it's healing for her to know that fewer kids in Rifle have to translate for their parents in the hospital, like she had to do for her mom.
2: Saying, okay, well, this teenager let her off the hook. You know, if you want to go hang out wherever, and we will make sure that your mom's taken care of.
1: Olivo and Dr. Coleman want to see the program continue to expand, hiring dedicated interpreters in departments where it's needed most. For NPR News, I'm Hallie Zander in Rifle, Colorado.
5: And good morning from our WXXI studios in downtown Rochester on this Tuesday morning, the second day of our spring membership campaign. 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And thank you to Hecker and Decker, Amy Hecker and Howard Decker, longtime Leadership Circle members, very, very generously matching your contributions today. So there is a match in effect right now. Thanks to Amy and Howard. Thank you for that. WXXI.org/give. And hello to our CEO, Chris Hastings, who is in studio with me. Good early morning to you, sir. I don't know if this is early for you. It's early for a little
6: well,
5: early.
6: Well, I get up at 5. So oh, it's 8:30. Still early.
5: Yeah, it's not. Yeah. Yeah,
6: still sure. Early.
5: Well, it's good to see you here.
6: Hello.
5: So on this Tuesday morning, what are you thinking about most right now?
6: I'm thinking about news and the cuts that NPR announced yesterday. They didn't announce cuts. They announced buyouts. And one of the things I said to the staff is they're making some choices. Mm-hmm. And I think it was just a reminder to me that what we do locally is most important to how we serve this community with news. And that's why this pledge is super important. We did not know that was going to happen yesterday, the week that we're doing pledge.

0: But it's also a reminder why a pledge is super important. We have to invest in local news gathering. We have to invest in the local public square. For those who don't know, we are a member of NPR. So whatever was announced yesterday was about NPR. It was not about WXXI. And I think if nothing else, this just sort of amplifies the work that we're doing right here in Rochester is super, super important.
1: I think it's important to point out that what was announced at NPR is not at all the end of their newsrooms or journalism or reporting.
0: No, no, you're right.
1: But it is a result or at least a byproduct of what the last year has been like for public media with the changes or the elimination of federal funding and a tremendous amount of uncertainty about where funding comes from in the future. Fair?
0: This is totally fair. I mean, this year has not been easy. We lost about $1.9 million. Other stations lost a lot more. And any direct funding that NPR was getting from CPB, they're not getting this year. It's a complicated puzzle that we all are having to figure out. But I think the mission remains the same. We still have to serve our communities with vital information. But sometimes the scenarios you have to lean on are drastically different than what you might have done the year before.
1: Well, about 30 seconds left here. You've obviously been in places around this country. And a year and a half in here, this sounds like cheerleading, but I do think we punch above our weight as a community. This community really is remarkable in supporting public media.
0: I am reminded every day of just how much this community has this love affair with this station and how they have stepped up. I can't find the word for it, but it's just love, and we appreciate it. And I think it's important because you see the need, and you're part of the solution.
1: Well, it's 585-454-6300. That's our CEO, Chris Hastings. Very important day on this Tuesday of our spring membership campaign. You can make a contribution that will be matched to WXXI.org/give.
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3: It's just about 8:30 here on Morning Edition in traffic. We have a crash reported in Brighton on 441 West, right around Linden Avenue. 71 degrees now. We're looking at a high around 90 again today. And then the weather cools down quite a bit. Tomorrow's highs will only be in the mid-60s. Here's an update from NPR News.
4: Live from NPR News in Washington, I'm Louise Schiavone. Less than a week after President Trump's visit to Beijing, Russian President Vladimir Putin is heading to China to meet with President Xi Jinping. The Kremlin says the two leaders plan to discuss economic cooperation and international issues. NPR's Jennifer Pack has more from Shanghai.
5: Russia's President Putin calls President Xi an old friend in a video he sent to the Chinese people ahead of his visit. In it, he praises what he calls true boundless potential of Russia-China relations. China has become Russia's lifeline, increasing trade between the two since the Russian invasion of Ukraine, though the Chinese deny supporting Russia's war effort. In addition to deals, a Kremlin spokesperson says Putin hopes to hear firsthand information about Xi's recent meeting with President Trump. While for China, Russia's energy resources are important as the Strait of Hormuz remains effectively closed. Jennifer Pack, NPR News, Shanghai.
4: The World Health Organization says it's worried about the scale and speed of an outbreak of a rare Ebola variant in eastern Congo. Authorities say they suspect at least 131 deaths are connected to it, along with over 500 cases. Finnish divers have recovered the bodies of four Italians who died while underwater cave exploring in the Maldives. They say the bodies were lying at a depth of around 200 feet. This is NPR News in Washington. A Texas biotech company says it has taken an important step toward bringing the dodo, and another bird back from extinction. NPR's Rob Stein has the story.
6: Colossal Biosciences in Dallas says the company has created fully functional artificial eggs that can gestate bird embryos. So far, the company has used the eggs to hatch healthy chicken chicks. But Colossal says the advance

0: demonstrates that the company's 3D printed plastic artificial eggs work. The company is now working on larger artificial eggs that could gestate the dodo and another flightless bird that disappeared hundreds of years ago called the giant moa. Colossal says scientists are still years away from recreating the extinct birds, but the company's also working on resurrecting other animals, including the woolly mammoth. Critics question whether it would be safe, ethical, or even possible to reawaken extinct creatures. Rob Stein, NPR News.
1: A publicly owned zoo in Johannesburg, South Africa, is being sued by animal welfare advocates who argue three elephants there are depressed and listless. The advocates contend that the small enclosure is psychologically unhealthy for the elephants, who need the stimulation of a larger environment like a big conservation park. The zoo says they get plenty of attention and are big favorites. I'm Louise Schiavone, NPR News, Washington.
2: Here in Rochester, I'm Beth Adams with WXXI News on your Tuesday morning. If you have a college student in your life, you know the chaos of the end of semester move out. A lot of people say pitching dorm room essentials into a dumpster is easier than taking them to a thrift store. And that leaves environmentally conscious colleges with a challenge: how to keep all that stuff out of landfills. Marketplace Morning Report will have more on that along with the rest of the morning's business news in less than 20 minutes. It's another shorts weather day in Rochester with a high near 90 degrees. It'll be partly sunny and breezy. A possible shower or a thunderstorm this afternoon, and a chance of strong to severe thunderstorms tonight with gusty winds and heavy rain. 71 degrees and cloudy now at 8:34. It's Morning Edition.
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4: It's Morning Edition from NPR News. I'm May Martinez in Los Angeles, California.
5: And I'm Leila Fadel in Washington, D.C. Good morning. President Trump is setting up a nearly $1.8 billion fund that could award taxpayer money to January 6 defendants. The money is part of a settlement to end a case Trump brought against his own government.
4: NPR's Kerry Johnson has been following the case. So Kerry, Trump's lawsuit against the government he leads was, I guess, the word I'm looking for, maybe unusual to say the least. So it sounds like this settlement is also unusual too.
6: Very much so. No one could come up with an example of a president taking his own administration to court until this year. Trump had sued the IRS for $10 billion after a contractor leaked his tax returns to the press back in 2019. But a judge in the case started asking some tough questions about the president being on both sides of this dispute. And this week, as a deadline loomed for Trump's lawyers to respond, they abandoned the case. The Justice Department says Trump's going to get an apology, but no direct financial payment. Instead, they're creating an anti-weaponization fund, $1.776 billion, to compensate people who have been targeted by the Biden administration. Trump talked about this fund with reporters yesterday.
7: This is reimbursing people that were horribly treated. It's anti-weaponization. They've been weaponized. They've been, in some cases, imprisoned wrongly.
4: So, Kerry, if the president is on both sides of this case and he says it's over, is anyone going to be able to object to it?
6: Nearly 100 Democrats in Congress tried. They filed court papers asking to intervene in this Florida IRS case. Matt Platkin is their lawyer.
8: If it is okay for a president to sue himself and then come up with a huge amount of money that he's going to pay for totally unrelated things, then there is no longer a point to Congress playing a role in the appropriations process. The Constitution says Congress appropriates money, Congress passes laws, the president must execute those laws.
6: Last night, the federal judge in charge of this case closed the door on it. Since the Trump administration moved to drop it and DOJ did not file any settlement terms with her to review, then after she dismissed the case, DOJ posted the terms of the settlement agreement online. Donald Sherman of Citizens for Responsibility and Ethics in Washington says this is one of the single most corrupt acts in American history.
4: So the new anti-weaponization fund, who is eligible to apply?
6: The acting attorney general, Todd Blanche, will appoint members of a board to oversee this fund, and Trump will be able to fire them without cause. Blanche, of course, is a former personal lawyer to Trump. He said in a statement, the machinery of government should never be weaponized against any American, and DOJ wants to right past wrongs. This fund is going to be created from a pool of taxpayer money. It's not clear the government will have to disclose who receives that money. And watchdogs say they're really worried that people who storm the Capitol on January 6, 2021, are now going to be in line for compensation. DOJ says this fund is going to finish its work in December 2028. That's shortly before Trump is scheduled to leave the White House.
4: One more thing. Any precedent for this enormous fund?
6: The Trump administration says President Obama did it years ago to compensate farmers who suffered racial discrimination over many decades. But people who worked at the DOJ say there are some big differences. A judge signed off on that settlement, and this settlement is three times bigger, and the judge here did not weigh in. Rupa Padacharya worked on these issues at DOJ. She told me Trump officials had moved to abolish these kinds of third-party settlements only to embrace them now.
2: You are listening to Morning Edition on WXXI. We're cutting into programming here because it is day two of our spring membership campaign. And in the studio right now, Evan Dawson and our CEO, Chris Hastings.
9: Hello, Beth. And just a brief hello on the second day of the spring membership campaign. We have had a wonderful couple of hours this morning with gifts from people like Susan in Fairport, who says it is important to support public media and WXXI in particular. Bethan Webster just increased her monthly sustaining gift. And she says WXXI is the best thing going in town, and she'd be lost without it. Beth, me too, and not just because I work here. I think we'd all be lost without it. And I love that sentiment. Thank you. Philip in Geneva, thank you. Katie in Fairport just became a monthly sustainer. John in Wayland, Lean in Rock just made a monthly sustaining gift. Sandra in Rochester, a gift in honor of Sue Rogers' legendary career. So many gifts this morning, and it is piece by piece, brick by brick, and our CEO, Chris Hastings, is here reminding you that you can support your public media at wxxi.org/give, wxxi.org/give. You can make a phone call if you like at 585-454-6300. And thanks to Amy Hecker and Howard Decker, they are our Leadership Circle members. Any contribution you make this morning is going to be matched here. Now, my 14-year-old says, Dad, who makes a phone call these days? I'm like, he's like, everybody's going to give online. But some people prefer the phone. Some people prefer different forms of media. And it's interesting because the people who are able to give, a lot of people who need public media can't afford to give to public media. And I get that. For the people who can, there might be different platforms they prefer. And then for people that are the future,
10: yes,
9: they might be on different platforms still. And I know you were just talking to some kids yesterday about that.
10: You know, we had a group of young people who were part of the Mayor Evans Youth Leadership Council here in the city. We've been meeting with them for the past couple months, try to get their ideas of how we can be more accessible to them. And I have to tell you, I ended the day with a lot of energy because these kids are hungry. They're eager. And when we think about what you're supporting today, I know we're talking on the news, channel, but WXXI is more than news. We literally are, the hub of information for this community. And, you know, any gift that you give today really also is going to support how we get information to young people. You and I were just talking about, you're talking about your kid and his homework assignment.
9: Yeah.
10: My kid is just finished his first year of college. You know, public media is so vital to building, you know, thoughtful young people who are going to be the leaders of tomorrow.
9: Absolutely.
10: And it's why it's super important when we think about media consolidation that's happening. Our kids are getting information through their phone. It's why we've made investments to make sure that we're putting Evan Dawson in verticals every day. Mm-hmm. It's why we're trying to really invest in podcasting. These young people watch and consume and listen to media in very different ways than how you and I listened to when we were younger. You know, I used to have a boombox next to my radio and it was broadcast over
9: Absolutely.
10: The air. Today, my kid is in his headphones in the gym and it's very different than we have to really prepare them for the future where things are narrowcast to them. And we need to get them, show them that brands like NPR, PBS, WXI are the trusted brands.
9: That is such an important point because this is not just about today, Tuesday of a membership campaign.
10: Yes, yes.
9: It's not just about the next 12 months. This is about truly being able to sustain what this community needs now and well into the future for the future generations. It's 585-454-6300, WXXI.org/give.
2: It is now 8:42, 71 degrees and cloudy in Rochester. With WXXI News, I'm Beth Adams. Good morning. Schools in New York will receive close to $6 billion in payments under the latest budget extender passed Monday by state legislators. The 13th budget extender comes as negotiations continue over a final state budget, which is now more than 6 weeks late. State Senator Jose Serrano, a Bronx Democrat, said an agreement is coming together.
11: I do feel that we are closer than we've ever been to getting this budget completed. We certainly are in the final stages of putting all things together.
2: This is the latest New York State budget since 2010. A local publishing company has joined a lawsuit against artificial intelligence firms, arguing that artists are not being compensated for their work. Boa Editions has been in Rochester for 50 years, primarily publishing poetry. On WXXI's Connections with Evan Dawson, Executive Director Peter Connors talked about why he sees artificial intelligence as a problem for writers and creators.
12: I know that you can train a machine to project empathy, and you can train it to recognize empathy, but you can never train a machine, to my understanding, to actually be empathic, right? So when we're missing the empathy to the art exchange, let's say from reader to writer, there's a sort of, it's almost like a pause, you know, there's an empty space that's there. And I can feel that as somebody who reads, you know, 1,000 manuscripts a year that haven't been published yet and are looking to get published. When I hit that, I have a feeling first, and then I have to go back and I start looking at the language. And a lot of times there is sort of a stiffness to the language. I don't know if that's the best way to explain
9: that's
12: it.
9: That's so interesting.
12: Boa is a part of this big Anthropic lawsuit, and my own books as an author and also many Boa books were used to train, you know, against our, you know, nobody asked us. They were used to train AI models, so we were asked to be a part of that lawsuit.
9: Do you consider it theft?
12: Oh, absolutely. Yeah. I mean, absolutely. Because, you know, just in all fairness, that is, you know, that is our property. That's the author's property. We've gone into an agreement with them, a contract with them to publish their work and to present it in a certain way. And that's not the way. So we weren't consulted. And yeah, I do consider that theft.
9: Do you have a sense of the timeline of this lawsuit?
12: I don't. No, I have no idea. And, you know, the reality is we have probably at least 30 to 35 books that were involved in that we know of. And I've got a couple of my own that I know of. It could be years. It could, you know, I really don't know. And at the end of the day, once everybody gets through taking their nickels and dimes, who knows what that amounts to for Boa.
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9: I was going to say, this is Connections. I'm Evan Dawson. I just heard myself from yesterday. But this is not Connections. I am Evan Dawson. This is our spring membership campaign, and I'm here with Sue Rogers and Beth Adams on this Tuesday asking you to support your public media. Now, you just heard some of what I thought was a great conversation on Connections this week, focused on the question of whether when AI is creating art, so to speak, it's mining the material of human-created art, whether it's text, sure, books, poetry, music, is it theft? And Peter Connors of BOA says it is. That's why they joined this lawsuit against Anthropic that they hope will become this landmark. And the reason I bring this up, Sue, is because what we get to do with public media is explore big questions.
13: Absolutely. And I think people have been listening. You talked about we do the issues, not just something that just happened. It's not an event. It is the issue behind the event. It's a issue behind what's happening in our community. But I also think our reporters and you, by the way, do a good job of bringing it home.
9: Definitely.
13: If it is a big national issue, how does it affect us locally? And that has always been important to me, to be able to support a place that not only recognizes what's happening here locally to me, but how the big national things really affect us as well, and what role we can play, and how we need to understand the bigger things, but also the little things in our daily life. What's going on in a community? What's happening with artists in our community, or people working on developing land, or any kinds of the things that are going to change my life? I feel like WXXI has been there for that. And for me, that's always been worth it. And, you know, I want to send a quick thanks to Sandy for her gift in my honor for my career, but also just her continued support for this kind of news and information. We have heard from wonderful people. And I want to just say Pamela and John in Canada, where they made a monthly gift, and they want to thank Amy and Howard for their support. And the match this morning, not just this morning, actually, it's all day.
9: It's an all-day match offered by Amy and Howard. Yeah.
13: And it is. It's the community coming together to make this happen. It doesn't happen by magic. I mean, it could, but isn't it better? Well, it could. But isn't it better that it's group of people in this community at all levels and strata and all different types of people around the entire region making sure that we know what's happening?
9: And so here's three more. I have no idea the size of these gifts. They could be $5 a month. Right. They could be $10 one time. They could be $1,000. But Lynn in Geneseo, Jim in Rochester, Ellen in Rochester, all stepping up, no matter the level, no matter what you can afford, because there are people who need public media who cannot afford to make a gift. If you can afford it, this is the moment for you to say, I'm doing my part, because your friends and neighbors are doing it, and your public media, our community, needs it. 585-454-6300 is the number to call. WXXI.org/give.
2: It is 8:49 now on WXXI, and it's going to be one more very warm day before it starts to cool down again. Here's meteorologist Josh Nichols.
14: Some of the hottest weather imaginable for this time of year continues. Temperatures will enter record high territory today, near 90 degrees. The record for today's date is 89, set back in 1996. So we could easily see a record high with times of sun and an isolated thunderstorm. Scattered showers and thunderstorms for tonight, below in the upper 50s. Mostly cloudy, sharply cooler for tomorrow with a widely scattered shower. Highs back in the mid-60s. For WXXI, I'm meteorologist Josh Nichols.
2: And currently in Rochester, 72 degrees and cloudy. Still ahead, the head of the World Health Organization says he is deeply concerned about the scale and speed of the Ebola epidemic in Africa as deaths rise there. Also, scientists discover more than 1,000 new marine species in a landmark ocean census. It's all coming up on the BBC NewsHour here on WXXI starting at 9:06. And if you're listening on the route, 88.5 FM, you know music is on the way at 9 o'clock with Scott Regan's Open Tunings.
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16: From Marketplace, I'm Nancy Marshall-Genzer in Washington. First, the top lawyer for the Treasury Department resigned yesterday just after the government settled President Trump's $10 billion lawsuit against the IRS. Trump had appointed the lawyer, Brian Morrissey, as Treasury's general counsel last year. The president dropped his lawsuit against the IRS over the leak of his tax returns in exchange for the creation of a new anti-weaponization fund that will compensate people who say they've been, quote, investigated or targeted for political, personal, or ideological reasons. Marketplace's Samantha Fields has more.
18: This new $1.8 billion fund is highly controversial. The president and his family will not receive money from it, and the Justice Department says there are no partisan requirements to file a claim. But critics say it will largely be used to compensate the president's allies and supporters, who believe they've been unfairly investigated or prosecuted by the government. A lawyer for hundreds of January 6th defendants has already said his clients will be looking for payments. The nearly $1.8 billion for this new fund will come from an existing unlimited pot of money called the Judgment Fund, which pays out settlements in lawsuits against the government. The anti-weaponization fund is likely to be a big topic later today when Acting Attorney General Todd Blanche testifies on Capitol Hill about the Justice Department's budget. I'm Samantha Fields for Marketplace.
16: The National Association of Realtors is scheduled to release its April tally of pending home sales later this morning. So far this year, the housing market recovery that some people predicted has failed to materialize. The market's been lackluster. But there are some signs of improvement. Marketplace's Nova Safo takes a look.
19: For a while now, we've heard from analysts that 6% is the magic number for mortgage rates. Fall below that threshold, and they would begin to unlock the real estate market. Well, in April, rates dipped just a tenth of a percentage point or so, but stayed above 6%, and yet Redfin's measure of pending home sales rose 9.5%, the biggest jump in more than 3 years.
20: People have adjusted to these higher rates or accepted the reality of them.
19: Daryl Fairweather is chief economist at Redfin.
20: There is pent-up demand. People do want to buy homes, and as it gets slightly more favorable for them to buy, those slight differences do make a difference.
19: What would also make a difference is more homes for sale, says Lawrence Yoon of the National Association of Realtors.
21: If we can have inventory growth of 30%, 40%, definitely it gives consumers more choices.
19: And would bring inventories to pre-pandemic levels, he says. For now, a majority of mortgage holders pay rates below 4%, so sellers are staying on the sidelines, even as buyers trickle back in. I'm Nova Safo for Marketplace.
16: Let's do the numbers. The Dow, S&P, and NASDAQ futures are all down in the 1 to 6 tenths percent range, with the Dow future down 78 points. The 10-year Treasury yield is down at 4.62%.
9: Evan Dawson with Sue Rogers and Beth Adams, of course, in our WXXI studios on this Tuesday morning, the second day of our spring membership campaign. 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
13: And you know, so many people, all of you who are donating, so many people know that your gift, and at whatever amount, helps make sure that this source of news, information, and culture is going to be there. And aren't you comforted, Evan, that people are listening and people are participating in the media this way instead of getting it from who knows who in some other form? I mean, the locally vested reporters, the locally vested hosts like you make a difference. And I feel better knowing that this service is there and that there are thousands of people, there are hundreds of thousands of people using it every week. That matters to me because I think it improves our community.
9: I was listening to an interview recently with former Nebraska Senator Ben Sasse, who is dying. He is 54 years old.
13: Yeah.
9: And he does not expect to live beyond the year. He has cancer. He has done a number of interviews that are really, really poignant and beautiful. But one of the things he talked about in one of the interviews was how much has changed with how people get information and how in some ways that seemed good for a while, but in a lot of ways it's fragmented us in ways that are really hard to immediately recognize, but really destructive. And he talked about how, well, there used to be like, you get your newspaper and there were three stations. Then there were four stations. It was like, whoa, four stations. Four. Then like ESPN came. And then all of a sudden there were 100 television stations. And then there were 1,000, and then podcasts came, and now there's 1,000,000 podcasts. And what you say is like, yeah, I can find anything I want to confirm my belief in something. I can waste time in 1,000,000 ways scrolling or on TikTok, but we're not in the public square together the way we used to be. Yeah. And we've lost a lot of that. The one place that you can still do that, that's why we call the public, we call connections the public square, but really it's NPR and your public media. This is the place to do that, where everyone can come together, we can hear information, and then we can decide for ourselves what to do with that or about that. Right. It's not up to Sue, it's not up to me, it's not up to Beth to tell you what to do, but we should all come together to get informed and then trust people to make their own decisions. This is where you do that.
13: And we, look, libraries were always like that. You could walk in, you could read anything, but it was always helpful to have a librarian who would guide you, who would help you find what you needed. In many ways, I feel like that's what this station can do for our community.
9: Yeah.
13: Bring us together around issues of importance and not just let us on our own.
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0: 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Music director Andreas Delfs leads the orchestra in this spectacle of fate, fortune, and rhythm, May 30th and 31st. RPO.org. And concerts at Point of the Bluff, presenting Ben Folds and a piano tour on August 1st, and the Wallflowers Bringing Down the Horse 30th Anniversary Tour on August 22nd. 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
1: Welcome to News Hour from the BBC World Service. I'm Rajini Vaidyanathan. The head of the World Health Organization says he's deeply concerned about the scale and speed of the Ebola outbreak in Central Africa. There's still no vaccine for the Bundibugyo type. We ask why.
22: Bundibugyo is a rare virus and outbreaks are unpredictable, so there is less certainty about long-term market demand.
1: We'll bring you a special report from Afghanistan, as more than a tenth of the population's now facing emergency levels of hunger. That's one step away from famine. And we'll have more on a new ocean census, which has found more than 1,100 new types of marine species.
23: Some of the more exciting ones are perhaps found in locations that we think are really well explored already. For example, a beautiful shrimp species off Marseille.
1: All of that coming up after the BBC News.
4: Live from NPR News in Washington, I'm Corva Coleman. There are primary elections in six states today, from Georgia to Oregon. President Trump has weighed in heavily on some primary races. He has seen many of his preferred candidates win in early primary elections. Political consultant Sarah Longwell is the publisher of the conservative-leaning media outlet The Bulwark. She says many Republican primary voters are deeply supportive of President Trump, but are showing some reservations.
5: They make excuses for him, but also every single Republican voter that we listen to thinks things are not going well in the country. They think gas prices are too high. They think grocery prices are too high. They are disappointed that Trump, who said he was going to come into office and immediately lower prices, hasn't been able to do so. And in fact, he seems to be focusing on things that are much less important to them, like his ballroom, like his arch, and other pet projects of the president.
4: She spoke to NPR's Morning Edition. Commuter rail service in New York is expected to be back to normal by this afternoon's rush hour. That comes after negotiators struck a deal late yesterday, ending a three-day strike. NPR's Brian Mann reports this complicated commutes for 250,000 riders.
7: The strike started Saturday with workers demanding their first pay hike since 2022. Speaking last night, Governor Kathy Hochul said this deal means wages will go up, but not as much as union leaders wanted.
8: They stood firm for a deal that would not require any additional fare increases or tax increases.
7: This was the first strike on the Long Island Railroad since 1994. Details of the deal won't be released until union members ratify it. Service is expected to ramp up through the day today. Hochul and Long Island Railroad officials say trains will be operating normally for the afternoon commute and for crowds traveling to tonight's Eastern Conference Finals basketball game with the New York Knicks and Cleveland Cavaliers playing at Madison Square Garden. Brian Mann, NPR News, New York.
4: The United Nations is warning that millions of people around the world are on the brink of poverty. That's due to high energy costs and low economic growth. NPR's Fatma Tanis reports.
24: The rising fuel prices and shipping disruptions from the Iran war are hitting low-income countries hard, leading to high transportation and food costs and disrupting trade. The UN's Economic and Social Council says more than 32 million people around the world are at risk of being pushed into poverty. Women, children, and youth will be affected the most. So will populations in small islands and countries that heavily depend on imports. For example, islands in the Caribbean that import 80% of their food. The UN warns it could also lead to setbacks to its goal of eliminating extreme poverty by 2030, which was agreed upon by all UN member states more than a decade ago. Fatma Tanis, NPR News.
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2: This is WXXI News. I'm Beth Adams. Good morning. Immigration advocates say they are seeing stepped up and more aggressive enforcement in the Rochester area. Federal agents swarmed a neighborhood in northeast Rochester Monday and remained parked on the streets there for hours, raising the alarm of advocates like Maria Garia.
26: You know, I have families that are talking about their kids right now, like, do their kids get off the bus? What are they going to do? And this is real conversations that I think need to start happening at a community level about, you know, having more family preparedness clinics and handling these situations, as we know this is about to get worse.
2: Excuse me, the name was Maria Garcia there. On Monday, a Rochester business owner ended up charged with obstruction after agents attempted to question his landscape crew. He said he was pepper sprayed, shocked with a stun gun, and left on the street as workers fled and agents gave chase. Lawmakers say a five-year delay in a mandate for electric school buses will be included in this year's final state budget. The transition had been set to begin by next year, but would now start in 2032. The proposal incorporates a bill from Senator Chris Ryan, a Democrat from Onondaga County. He says districts told him the timeline was unrealistic.
27: Put a pause on this. Let's take a break. Let's give the school districts... Let's give technology a chance to catch up.
2: Assembly Speaker Carl Hastie says lawmakers are still weighing whether to give school districts more money to assist in the transition.
1: Hello and welcome to NewsHour from the BBC World Service. Coming to you live from London, I'm Regini Vaidyanathan. Coming up, how Sega took on Nintendo in the battle of the games consoles.
3: The price was too high. We're going to take on Nintendo in advertising. We're going to make fun of them. We're going to position them as the little kids system. And we're going to develop more software games in the United States.
1: But then, of course, Sony joined the market with their PlayStation. We'll have more on that in 20 minutes. But first, we begin with the latest on the Ebola outbreak in Central Africa, which has now claimed more than 130 lives, most of them in the Democratic Republic of Congo. Well, there are concerns about its spread, with cases now reported across the border in Uganda. A few hours ago, the head of the World Health Organization, Tedros Ghebreyesus, explained the severity of this latest epidemic and why it's been declared a public health emergency of international concern.
6: This is the first time a director general has declared a FIC before convening an emergency committee. I did not do this lightly. I did it in accordance with Article 12 of the International Health Regulations after consulting the ministers of health of both countries and because I'm deeply concerned about the scale and speed of the epidemic.
1: Well, meanwhile, the WHO representative in the DRC, Dr. Anne Ansia, spoke to the BBC from Bunia in eastern Congo, which has become the centre of relief efforts. And she said that the spread of the virus was wider than they'd earlier expected.
10: As we start investigating, we are hearing more about, cases that are also in the southern provinces of North Kivu. We've got two cases that have crossed the border and went in Uganda. So the more we are investigating this outbreak, the more we realize that it has already disseminated at least a little bit across border, but also in other provinces.
1: Well, Congolese health authorities are hammering public health messages across the country, including on this local station, Radio Okapi.
11: À la une, Ebola, avec ses nouveaux chiffres, 118 décès sur 435 cas suspects en Ituri, au Nord Kivu.
1: Well, residents in that broadcast are being advised to limit physical contact, wash hands, avoid smoked meats, and take particular care around funerals. Well, let's bring you more about what's happening on the ground first. Let's speak now to the BBC's Africa correspondent, Thomas Mukwana, who's monitoring developments from Nairobi. Welcome to NewsHour, Thomas. First of all, just bring us up to date on the latest.
12: Hi, Regini. So the latest is that WHO is now expecting more figures of people infected with the Ebola virus. And so far, the WHO is saying that overnight, the numbers risen from 390 people to around 513. And the Minister of Health also confirmed this yesterday, saying that the deaths have increased from 90 to 131. And this has been because of the speed and scale that the WHO representative you've just played in that clip says that this virus was detected, unfortunately, far too late. And it had been within the population of Congolese people for over 3 weeks since April 24th, when a nurse passed away at in the epicenter of Bunia. But that took weeks. So they're the first outbreak declaration coming from Africa CDC on Friday last week, and a day later, the WHO coming up with this statement that declared it an international health concern. So the situation has been unfolding fairly slowly over the past weeks until the past few days when the declarations were made.
1: Yeah, and what plans are there to contain the spread?
12: The plans are to increase partnership with the DRC government that has needed a lot of help in improving its response to this. And WHO has dispatched around 12 tons worth of equipment and medical supplies. And this is because in the DRC, the funding for the health ministry isn't as good as it should be to handle a virus of this scale. So the WHO has dispatched also 40 experts along with that dispatch of equipments. And you can imagine a country as large as DRC with over 90 million people, one of the biggest countries on the continent of Africa. And that country has to deal with a lot of conflict with militia forces being aggressive against residents. In, for example, the epicenter of the virus in Bunia is controlled by ADF, a jihadist military group, and where the other case outside that epicenter province of Ituri, the other case was recorded in Goma. It's near the border with Rwanda. And that case is in Goma, where M23, another rebel group, controls it. Although M23 claims to have control of the spread and it's urging residents to stay without panic. The problem is this virus can stay undetected within a population for a while. And even the local authorities are saying that detecting this specific strain, the Bunibunjo strain of this virus, is harder because all the equipment is meant to detect the more popular Zaire strain.
1: And Thomas, another challenge when it comes to reporting cases is because of the number of people who believe Ebola to be a mystical illness associated with witchcraft. And that's what authorities are saying is another challenge.
12: Absolutely. The Minister of Health made that very clear, that he can partly blame the current spread that still remains undetected, that is expected to be of a much larger scale, on the belief that the virus does not exist, that it's all witchcraft, and that it could be part of something else, everything but a medical problem that needs to be addressed using medicine. So the problem is with funerals. A lot of African tradition involves washing the body. And if you wash the body, there's a particular case of washing a body. And if you touch that body, if it's infected with Ebola, the blood coming into contact with you or any bodily fluids from the deceased, that could transmit Ebola to your body. But it wouldn't happen immediately. Obviously, it would take around 20 plus days, sometimes less than that, for these symptoms to manifest. And when they manifest, it could show itself as maybe someone experiencing nausea and vomiting and sweating. And so if that's treated as another case of malaria or cholera and not Ebola, you can imagine how bad this could be for a family, a small family living in a house and someone's vomiting and you have to clean up that mess. But in the process of that, unknowingly, you're coming in contact with Ebola, and even many more ways this could be transmitted in small communities.
1: Okay, thank you very much for bringing us up to date on the latest and, of course, on the many challenges that authorities are facing where you are. That's the BBC's Africa correspondent, Thomas Mukwana. So, why is there no vaccine for the Bunibugyo type of Ebola? Well, I've been discussing that with Dr. Daniela Mano. She's a clinical assistant professor from the London School of Hygiene and Tropical Medicine, and she's previously worked on Ebola vaccine clinical trials.
22: Not all viruses causing Ebola disease are the same, and vaccine developed against one species might not protect against another species. Because Bunibugyo is a relatively rare virus, it has only been detected in two previous outbreaks, in Uganda in 2007 and DRC in 2012. It's very rare compared to other species, and it has not been prioritized for vaccine development.
1: Yeah, relatively rare, but of course, huge concern at the moment as cases rise. Are people now working fast to try and develop a vaccine?
22: I think scientists are looking into vaccines against Bunibugyo virus. They are also trying to understand if the existing vaccines that we have that target other species, for example, a vaccine against Ebola virus that was used during the West African Ebola outbreak in 2014 and 2016, they're looking to see if this vaccine can provide cross protection against Bunibugyo virus. But at the moment, I think the data are not clear to show that this cross protection exists.
1: And as someone who's worked on Ebola vaccine trials, what do you think are the challenges when it comes to developing a vaccine for Bunibugyo?
22: So the challenges are that it requires time, and so it might not be readily available to respond to this outbreak. Scientists are looking into multivalent vaccines, so vaccines that could protect against multiple Ebola disease-causing viruses. But this development of multiple vaccines is more challenging than developing only one vaccine that targets one species.
1: Yeah, you talk about challenges. I mean, money always comes into the equation as well. Are big pharma companies also backing this? I mean, we saw in COVID a real drive to try and get vaccines out as quickly as possible. Why isn't the same happening here?
22: I think it's important to recognize that Ebola disease, although it's a terrible disease, is quite rare. And vaccines are scientifically feasible, but often they are challenging from a commercial point of view. So Bundibugyo is a rare virus and outbreaks are unpredictable. So there is less certainty about long-term market demand for vaccines like this. Big pharma might not be interested in developing a vaccine against a rare disease. However, the development will probably come from partnership between academia, government, international funders, public health agencies, and industry.
1: So just to clarify, you're saying big pharma probably not interested. Is that because it's not seen as an important market or a lucrative market?
22: I think in terms of the need is there to produce these vaccines, but maybe there's not a market big enough to justify the development and also the production of a vaccine against diseases that are quite rare.
1: And as someone who works on this kind of thing, how concerning is that and troubling is that for you?
22: It is a problem, but there are other agencies that are actually very interested in developing vaccines against rare diseases. For example, CEPI, the Coalition for Epidemic Preparedness Innovations, have played an important role in developing vaccines for emerging diseases, and they are interested in developing vaccines for filovirus, including vaccines that could potentially protect against multiple Ebola-causing viruses, such as Ebola virus, Sudan, and Bundibugyo. So I think there are agents that will be able to work on a vaccine against Bundibugyo.
1: That's Dr. Daniela Mano from the London School of Hygiene and Tropical Medicine, and she's worked on Ebola vaccine clinical trials. And a reminder that 131 people have been killed so far in this latest outbreak. The World Health Organization warning cases may be spreading faster than originally thought.

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1: I'm Evan Dawson. Tuesday on The Next Connections, longtime New Yorker cartoonist Harry Bliss joins us in the first hour, talking about his memoir. Achingly sad at times, poignant, might surprise you. In our second hour, students from Fairport and doing some work with NASA, thinking about the future, and a lot of people were thinking about recent rocket launches and Americans in space. We'll talk to them about that.
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3: This is Regina Vidyanathan with NewsHour, coming to you live from the BBC in London.
4: If you want to find the greatest number and variety of animals that communicate with light, you have to go to the darkest place on Earth. Somewhere far beyond the reach of the sun's rays, where human beings hardly ever go, to the depths of the ocean.
3: The great David Attenborough, of course, there as he explores what lies beneath the sea. Well, it's estimated that around 90% of the world's underwater species have yet to be found. But as times and technologies change, we are learning more. A new landmark ocean census has discovered around 1,121 marine species in a single year. Everything from new types of sharks to colourful coral, sea worms and shrimp. Well, the Nippon Foundation Ocean Census included 13 expeditions with scientists across the world. Dr. Michelle Taylor was one of them. She's head of science at Ocean Census.
5: We have discovered over 1,000 new marine species in one single year, which is, I think, a bit of a triumph. And that's super important because usually it takes from an animal being collected to being described about 13.5 years. And if it's a sponge, it's actually 24 years because there's so few experts out there. So the Nippon Foundation Necton Ocean Census and all of the collaborators and colleagues have created a faster way to kind of find that information out and share it globally.
3: What have you found then?
5: Within that 1,100, you can imagine there are many marvelous, wondrous, unusual, weird things. I personally like the relationships that we find. So we found some amazing little polychaete worms that live inside these beautiful glass sponges. So these are glass sponges literally made of silica, very, very spiky. And these polychaete worms are protected by living within such a inhospitable, seemingly, you know, predator-free location. And so they gain protection. But the sponge also gains nutrients from having a polychaete worm live its entire life. It's like having a takeaway in-house. I mean, I suppose some of the more exciting ones are perhaps found in locations that we think are really well explored already. For example...
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0: Across the country and around the world, regular people are taking action to adapt to a warming planet. Facing political headwinds, they're building coalitions and pooling their own resources, rethinking how they build, power, and sustain their communities, and preparing for what's to come. 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It's Climate Solutions Week from NPR.
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6: I'm Nyla Boodoo. This is 1A. There's a long-running debate over the founders' intentions for religion in the United States, and it's once again been thrust into the spotlight as we approach the 250th anniversary of the Declaration of Independence. This weekend, on the National Mall in Washington, D.C., the White House organized a national jubilee of prayer, praise, and thanksgiving, and a ceremony that overwhelmingly featured conservative Christian religious leaders and members of the Trump administration. Here are J.D. Vance, Marco Rubio, and Speaker of the House, Mike Johnson.
7: The morality and religion that formed the American consciousness were decidedly Christian, founded upon the principles and the divinity of Jesus Christ.
8: America is still a young nation measured against the record of history. And from the beginning, we have carried the belief that our country represents something new in the world. But the soul of our nation has always been rooted in an ancient faith.
9: We hereby rededicate the United States of America as one nation under God.
6: But what does that mean for Americans of non-Christian faiths? And is the president promoting Christian nationalism rather than religious freedom? We're broadcasting in front of a live and virtual audience from the Katzen Auditorium at American University for this special show in partnership with Religion News Service. Here with me now, Asma Uddin is scholar of religious liberty and Muslim identity in America. She's an assistant professor of law at Michigan State University and also the author of When Islam is Not a Religion. Asma, thank you for being here with us.
10: Thank you for having me.
6: Mark David Hall is a professor at Regent University's Robertson School of Government. He's also the author of Did America Have a Christian Founding? Separating Modern Myth from Historical Truth. Mark, welcome.
11: Thank you.
6: And Jeffrey Rosen, CEO Emeritus of the National Constitution Center, a professor of law at George Washington Law School, and a contributing editor of The Atlantic. Jeff, welcome back to 1A.
12: Great to be here.
6: So there's no specific reference to any religion in the Constitution beyond the date, quote, in the year of our Lord, 1787. It does forbid religious tests for office holders, and the First Amendment of the Bill of Rights guarantees religious freedom and forbids establishment of any religion. We're going to get into all of that, but I'd love to just first hear your reaction to what we heard from the Vice President, the Secretary of State, and the Speaker.
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6: This is 1A. I'm Jen White. We're listening back to a recent conversation about Jane Austen's legacy 250 years after her birth. While the celebrated author is no longer with us, her novels and characters certainly are. And not just her versions, but many, many others. Long in the public domain, Austen's works have been reimagined for stage, screen, and everything in between. We heard from you.
7: She's just such a powerful author for providing us with such a beautiful body of work that has withstood the test of time, right? And it just makes me happy, like, whenever I see a movie or something I really enjoy, and then I kind of put it together, I'm like, oh my gosh, wait, this is Pride and Prejudice, or wait, this is Emma, or this is, those are the most two common ones. But sometimes Sense and Sensibility, and truly the only other person that I see still continue to show up in modern movie making and TV making as consistently as Shakespeare. And I am always trying to get people on the Jane Austen train. I'm a big fan.
6: Michelle, thanks for that call. We also heard from Pat in Michigan, who emailed, I became an Austen fan late in life when I stumbled upon Pride and Prejudice on PBS with Colin Firth. Every once in a while, I binge watch with a few cups of tea and pastry and enjoy being transported away from reality for a few hours. Well, the film Fire Island is a modern queer retelling of Pride and Prejudice. Bridget Jones's diary is also inspired by that book. The 1995 movie Clueless is a retelling of Austen's Emma. You can join the conversation, too. If you're a fan of Jane Austen, tell us what her work means to you. And if not, tell us why. Our email is 1a@wamu.org. Now back to Devani Loser. She's a Regents Professor of English at Arizona State University and the author of the new book Wild for Austen, a rebellious, subversive, and Untamed Jane. Also with us, Nikki Payne. She's the author of books inspired by Austen's work, including Sex, Lies, and Sensibility, and Pride and Protest. Her Substack is called Love is Pain. Now, Jane Austen's work has inspired many modern writers, including Natalie Jenner, author of the Jane Austen Society, and Austen at Sea.
8: When my husband was diagnosed in 2016 with a rare form of lung disease, I remember wanting to disappear into Jane's world. And after I finished rereading her stories, I proceeded to read as many books about her as I could, and then when I ran out of those, I began to think about ways I could stay in that world. That was when I first thought about writing a story about a group of very different people who come together over their shared love of Jane Austen. That book, which is called The Jane Austen Society, became my first published novel at the age of 52. I don't know if any writer has ever owed more to another one than I owe to Jane Austen.
6: Thanks for that message, Natalie. Nikki, you too, as we said, were inspired by Jane Austen's work. You've written Pride and Protest, which is a reimagining of Pride and Prejudice. Who are the main characters and what happens to them in your story?
9: In Pride and Protest, we have Lisa Bennett, who is a...
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7: We're behind. I think this has been going on longer than we think, and, you know, this got reported late, and so the response is starting off in deficit.
8: The man who served as the federal government's Ebola czar assesses how this latest major outbreak is being contained.
9: It's Tuesday, May 19th, and this is All Things Considered from NPR News.
8: I'm Scott Detrow.
9: And I'm Juana Summers. As yet another U.S. community recovers from a mass shooting, we'll look at the mental tolls the attacks leave.
10: They may often show irritability or behavioral regression.
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12: Live from NPR News, I'm Lakshmi Singh. This is the busiest primary election day of the 2026 midterm so far. NPR's Domenico Montanaro is following races where voters across several time zones are deciding key contests up and down the ballot.
13: There's six states that are voting, from Pennsylvania to the south in Kentucky, Alabama, and Georgia, to out west in Oregon and Idaho. We're really heading into the heat of primary season here. The race I've got my closest eye on tonight is in Kentucky, a congressional race where Republican Thomas Massie is in a fight for his political life because of his high-profile disagreements with President Trump, especially and including wanting those Epstein files released.
12: NPR's Domenico Montanaro reporting. Acting Attorney General Todd Blanche went to Capitol Hill today in testimony before Senate lawmakers. He defended a nearly $1.8 billion fund created to compensate people affected by what President Trump calls the weaponization of the Justice Department under the Biden administration. Here's NPR's Ryan Lucas.
14: The Justice Department announced the nearly $1.8 billion fund as part of a settlement agreement with President Trump, who in return dropped his lawsuit against the IRS. The department says it will consider claims from people who were victims of weaponization and lawfare. Democratic senators slammed the settlement as a slush fund. Here's Washington Democrat Patty Murray.
15: This is corruption that has never been more blatant or more bright spent. What is happening is you write the check, Trump and his cronies cash it. American taxpayers, who are already being whacked with high prices, are going to foot the bill.
14: Blanche defended the arrangement and said Democrats and Republicans could submit claims. He also didn't rule out that January 6th Capitol rioters could be eligible to receive payments. Ryan Lucas, NPR News, Washington.
12: The three men killed in yesterday's attack on a mosque in San Diego are being remembered today as heroes for helping save worshipers as two young people opened fire. Imam Taha Hassan, the director of the Islamic Center of San Diego.
16: We are used to receiving hate mails, hate messages, people driving by and cursing and all that stuff. But such horrible crime, we have never expected this.
12: The FBI's special agent in charge, Mark Ramilly, described materials found in the vehicle where the 17 and 18-year-old suspected shooters were later found dead of apparently self-inflicted gunshot wounds.
17: Writings and various ideologies outlining religious and racial beliefs of how the world they envisioned should look. These subjects did not discriminate on who they hated.
12: He says authorities also carried out three search warrants at residences, two of which turned up large amounts of firearms. From Washington, this is NPR News.
18: 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This is NPR.
4: And this is WXXI. It is 4 minutes after 4 o'clock. I'm Julie Phillip. A witness to an immigration stop in Rochester on Monday describes a chaotic scene that left one of his neighbors injured. David Quiones was standing outside his house when it happened. He says multiple black trucks with tinted windows swarmed vehicles carrying a landscaping crew. The business owner was pepper sprayed and shocked with a stun gun, then left on the street as one of the stopped vehicles sped off and agents gave chase.
19: I just hope that's not going to be the temperature this summer, because that could get dangerous. It really didn't look professional. It didn't look coordinated. It didn't look safe at all, the way they went about the situation. There were school buses still out, kids going to school, and they had all that going on.
4: Police say it was a federal law enforcement operation. Agents wore vests that read ICE and police. We have reached out to ICE for comment, but have not heard back. A once booming artist enclave on North Goodman Street is now in foreclosure. WXXI's Gino Finelli has more.
20: The Hungerford Building was once known as a hub for Rochester's art community and the home of the popular First Friday open gallery nights. But since being purchased by Peter Hungerford in 2022, the building declined. Water damage was visible in the litter-strewn hallways. Most tenants had left or were evicted in the following years. Now, a state Supreme Court justice has ruled to allow Hungerford's lender to foreclose the building. The lender filed a petition in September stating Hungerford had defaulted on his loan. At the time of the filing, he owed $7.6 million of the $8.2 million he borrowed to buy the property. A referee will determine what is owed to the lender and whether the property could be split into parcels for sale. Gino Finelli, WXXI News.
4: We've got scattered showers and thunderstorms in our forecast for tonight. Some of the thunderstorms could be strong and gusty with heavy rainfall. The low tonight, 58 degrees. For tomorrow, mostly cloudy and sharply cooler. Maybe some showers or an isolated thunderstorm. The high tomorrow, 64 degrees. At 6 minutes after 4 o'clock, it's 85 degrees and partly cloudy in Rochester.
9: From NPR News, this is All Things Considered. I'm Juana Summers.
21: And I'm Scott Detrow. The death toll of the Ebola outbreak in the Democratic Republic of Congo and Uganda continues to climb days after the World Health Organization declared it a public health emergency of international concern.
22: I'm deeply concerned about the scale and speed of the epidemic.
21: That is WHO Director General Tedros Adhanom Ghebreyesus speaking earlier today in Geneva. Joining me now to talk about the global response to this outbreak is Ron Klain. He is the former White House Ebola response coordinator under President Obama and, of course, later President Biden's White House chief of staff. Ron, thanks for joining us.
23: Thanks for having me.
21: Look, a lot to talk about with the government response, but let's start with the outbreak itself. Based on what you are seeing and hearing, what to you is similar to the situation you helped coordinate in 2014, and what is different?
23: Well, what's similar is it's Ebola, and it's in Africa. What's different is it's a different part of Africa, and it's a different strain of Ebola. This is a strain of Ebola for which we have no vaccine and no treatments, and it's in a part of Africa which is conflict-laden, and is adjacent to massive gatherings of refugees in South Sudan. So it's a highly dangerous place for this to happen. And what's also similar is we're behind. And so the response is starting off in deficit.
21: Yeah. And of course, to deal with an outbreak like this, you need a coordinated government response. You need a lot of coordination and conversation among governments. You need the U.S. to play a leading role in international health organizations. What role specifically did USAID play in dealing with Ebola in 2014?
23: USAID played a critical role in the Ebola response in West Africa in 2014 and 2015. Particularly their DART teams, their emergency response teams, were really the leaders of the on-the-ground response from the donor nations, and played a key role in helping local communities stand up their responses and to build local Ebola treatment units and to handle the burial of the dead, which is really critical in stopping the spread of the disease, since people are maximally infectious when they die. And I think that that is a big, big gap in the response. The lack of USAID to lead, coordinate, and empower this response is a giant gaping hole.
21: So that's been dismantled. And of course, President Trump has also withdrawn the U.S. from the World Health Organization. Does that matter, or is that mostly symbolic?
23: I think it will matter in the long run. I think the WHO is going to do whatever it's going to do. They're an international regulatory organization. They declare public health emergencies. and they urge other countries to respond, but the WHO does not have a response capacity. So that really relies on, in the past, historically, things like USAID and the United States and our allies in Western Europe to provide a key elements of the response.
21: You have said a lot of things that are kind of troubling to hear, and I'm wondering what you are most worried about as somebody who sat in these meetings a decade ago.
23: I think there's less danger from this outbreak to Western nations in the U.S., but I think there's greater danger for the people in Africa. I think the part of Africa where this is broken out, as I said, is conflict-laden, and that makes a medical response very difficult. People, you can't send doctors and nurses in places where people are firing bullets. It's a very hard thing to do. And I would also say the proximity to South Sudan and the large number of refugees there is a very, very scary scenario. If Ebola started to spread in the refugee camps in South Sudan, the death toll could be just chilling.
21: Can you explain why you don't think it's as big of a threat to Western countries right now?
23: Because the number of people who travel from the DRC and Uganda to Western countries is relatively small. You know, in West Africa, in 2014, the three countries where this broke out were countries with serious historical and current ties to the U.S. and Western Europe. And so there's a lot of migration back and forth and, you know, a lot of interconnection.
21: Yeah. I want to ask a broader question about public trust in government. And you were, you know, as I mentioned, a close advisor, White House Chief of Staff to President Biden. And a lot of people seem to think that we have gotten to this point in part because of the way that public trust in government and health officials and scientific experts broke down during the COVID pandemic. And I'm wondering what you think about that, whether you think any way the Biden administration responded to COVID played a role in some part in paving the way for the Trump administration to come in and just disrupt public health infrastructure.
23: No, I reject that. First of all, President Trump withdrew from the World Health Organization in his first term before Joe Biden was ever president. And, I think the idea that somehow what happened under President Biden led to this is just, there's just no causal link at all. And in the end, I will say President Biden's response to COVID was highly effective.
21: Mm-hmm.
23: And obviously the decision to dismantle USAID had nothing to do with all that.
21: But regardless, I feel like you would probably agree that we are at a point right now where a lot of people in the United States do not want to hear what scientific experts have to say. And now we have people in the administration undermining those experts in a whole bunch of different ways. So given all of that, how are you thinking about the right global health response and public health response and new challenges that might create as public officials are trying to give messages about safety and statistics during an outbreak like this?
23: Well, I think it is a challenge. You're absolutely right on that. I think that, I hope that the U.S. government will help respond to this epidemic on the ground in East Africa, because in the end, no one is safe until these epidemics are extinguished. And though the risk of transmission to the U.S. is low, it's not zero. And the longer it goes on and the more it spreads, the more that risk goes up. We're all interconnected. And the more the U.S. does to help extinguish this epidemic in East Africa will not only save lives there, which is vitally important in and of itself, but will also help protect Americans, too.
21: That is Ron Klain, former White House Ebola Response Coordinator under President Obama. Thanks so much for talking to us about this.
23: Thank you. Take care.
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4: 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Meteorologist Josh Nichols says, get ready. Change is a-coming.
1: Watch for a line of showers and thundery downpours to develop later tonight across western New York and the Finger Lakes as a cold front makes its approach, ushering in some relief from the temperatures that entered record-high territory today. Overnight lows will be into the mid-50s tonight. For tomorrow, clouds will give way to sunshine. It'll be much more comfortable, cooler, with highs in the mid-60s with a shower in the morning. For WXXI News, I'm meteorologist Josh Nichols.
4: Right now, we're at 85 degrees under partly cloudy skies in Rochester. Still to come after shootings like the one at the San Diego Mosque. People on site and in the community who are not physically hurt also suffer, children especially. More on shooters and bystander trauma coming up in about 20 minutes. But now, I've got some folks in the studio with me today, day two of our spring membership drive. Let me turn things over to Elisa Orlando and Julie Williams.
2: Good afternoon. This is Julie Williams here with Elisa Orlando coming to you on this second day of our spring membership drive on a lovely, sunny, very warm day that's feeling a little more like summer than spring. And if you're thinking about donating, today's the day to do it because all donations are matched today up to a total of $30,000 by our Leadership Circle members, Amy Hecker and Howard Decker. 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
2: And we would like to say thank you to DSP Shows for providing those tickets to Ira Glass at the State Theater of Ithaca. 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
6: From NPR News, this is All Things Considered. I'm Juana Summers.
21: And I'm Scott Detrow. About a year ago, President Trump issued an executive order to tackle veterans' homelessness nationwide. Among other things, it promised to house 6,000 veterans on the sprawling VA campus in West Los Angeles. It's not a new idea. In fact, projects and court cases have dragged on for decades around building housing for vets there. And many L.A. veterans welcome President Trump's proposal to get something done. But now they are raising questions about what, if anything, is happening, as NPR's Quil Lawrence reports.
7: The West L.A. campus has come a long way in the past decade, and it is housing a lot of veterans, like Vincent Tourville.
10: In 08, I did basic training, and I deployed in 2009 to Iraq.
7: Tourville doesn't like to talk about the details, but he's rated 100% disabled by the VA.
10: PTSD and nerve damage and knee damage and multiple surgeries and whatnot. But there was one incident and one convoy, but it wasn't... I'm happy to be here, is all I want to say.
7: And Tourville had a rough time when he came home. He was angry and out of control. He wound up driving from Maine to L.A., and not in a good way.
10: I went from truck stop to truck stop, just drinking and just begging for money and didn't have any, and just trying to get by and just just whatever it takes to get from L.A. or from Portland, Maine to L.A. And I finally made it back, and I went to Venice Beach, and I sat out there, and I felt like I'd accomplished something, but I had no idea where I was going or what I was going to do. And I ended up at the V.A.,
7: Tourville believes the VA saved his life.
10: So I went from sleeping on the beach and sleeping in my car to they had a safe parking program.
7: He could park his car on the VA campus and sleep in it, get one hot meal, and be out by morning.
10: I went from living in my car, I went to building 257.
7: And he graduated from program to program.
10: It wasn't drug tested, it wasn't anything like that.
7: From a place he could just stay, no questions asked, into a nicer building, but with conditions.
10: Where they're drug testing you, they have more direction in where you're going, what you want to get a job, what are you trying to do with your life.
7: Tourville got health care and therapy, and they sorted out his VA benefits. Along the way, he had a son. You can hear him in the background while we talk.
10: You say hi?
24: Hi.
7: 2-year-old Vince Jr. is living here with him.
10: And I'm still grateful, and it's such a conflicting feeling because they saved my life.
7: Conflicted because the West LA campus, for all its progress, has major issues. Drugs, prostitution. Vince has found roaches in his son's crib.
10: Open drug use and roaches and fire alarms all throughout the night, and just standard of living that is just so... And so you can't come in demanding something when you're asking for help. But if you're part of this big organization that has all these resources and all these funds being thrown out of it, there's certain standards that I feel that should be met that just aren't being met.
25: It's problematic because it's creating an environment that people don't want to be in.
7: Rob Reynolds has been an advocate for homeless vets here for 7 years. For most of that time, he's been giving me an annual tour of the campus in his truck.
25: Some of the new apartments that have been opening up are really beautiful.
7: Construction is everywhere, and there are now more than 1,200 open units. But Reynolds says for this community to work, there needs to be amenities and services and more housing. President Trump's executive order last year got his hopes up.
25: So I really want to see, you know, with President Trump's executive order, ways to help people get back on their feet and help them, you know, get work or go to school and start doing things to get them out of their apartment.
7: Reynolds has been disappointed by Democrats and Republicans over the years. He wants this to work, and he doesn't care who gets the credit. But there's been little sign of action since the executive order a year ago, and an information blackout. The Trump administration made VA officials and advocates sign non-disclosure agreements. Reynolds says that's how plans have failed here in the past.
25: This is why I have such a huge problem with these non-disclosure agreements, because the conversation you and I are having right now, we should be having with the Trump administration or the VA officials in charge of implementing that executive order. And, you know, I just worry that these conversations aren't being had.
7: Even in Congress, members of both parties have been shut out. At a House hearing last week, lawmakers slammed VA officials for the NDAs. The plan to house 6,000 veterans on the campus was given to Congress just the night before the hearing. Danielle Runyon, senior counsel to the VA secretary, blamed lawsuits over the land use.
8: We have been embattled in litigation that we inherited when this administration took over. So going forward, we are happy to provide monthly updates to the committee.
7: She did not explain why the administration's budget request doesn't fund a single new bed on the campus this year. NPR reached out to the VA for clarification, but they didn't answer by airtime. At the hearing, California Democrat Mark Tucano raised the alarm that Trump's plan is not viable.
11: This concentration of veterans without adequate supportive services has jeopardized tenant safety, sobriety, and mental health. If we do not act, I fear that we will doom this property to become a vast West Side skid row.
7: Vince Tourville, the Iraq vet, says his life is on track now, all thanks to the VA. And he really had hoped that this campus could be a home when he heard the Trump administration's plan last year.
10: I was extremely excited. I think the word spread around campus like wildfire, but then you're waiting to see the execution of it, and it feels like we might be waiting for a while, if ever, forever. I don't know, because what's being said and what's being done are two different things.
7: But again, thanks to VA services here, Tourville is using his education benefits and his disability checks and hoping to move away as soon as he can. Quill Lawrence, NPR News.
3: 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I'm Elisa Orlando. I'm in the studio with Julie Williams and Julie Phillip. And we are here, of course, on our second day of our spring membership campaign. 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
2: And we'd like to thank Paul in Rochester who made a gift, and also Charles in Rochester and Susan in Warsaw, New York. 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We have more than 31,000 active WXXI members, each giving whatever they can. 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
2: Paul
3: Decker.
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2: 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Those are the ways you can do it. It's very quick, doesn't take a lot of your time. You can set it and forget it. And we are so grateful for your support. And we thank you so much for being with us this afternoon.

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2: 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It is 4:45, just about, and the heat wave coming to an end. Here's our forecast from Josh Nichols.
3: Temperatures entered record high territory today. Tonight, the arrival of a cold front spells relief for Western New York and the Finger Lakes, with showers and thunderstorms developing. Overnight low temperatures will be into the mid-50s, but it won't truly feel more comfortable until you wake up on Wednesday morning. Clouds and a shower on Wednesday will give way to increasing sunshine. Highs will be into the mid-60s. Thursday's mostly sunny and unseasonably cool. Highs will be in the mid-50s. For WAXXI News, I'm meteorologist Josh Nichols.
2: It's 85 degrees and partly cloudy in Rochester. Coming up, a group of top Democrats from across the country met today to discuss the future of their agenda beyond opposition to President Trump. The latest after news headlines at the top of the hour.
4: And we are so glad that you are with us this afternoon on Public Media. Hi there, I'm Elisa Orlando. I'm in the studio today with Julie Williams. We're in the second day of our spring membership campaign. And now that it finally feels like spring, this is a great time. It feels like summer, too.
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6: They certainly are. 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
5: Yay.
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4: It is really such a wonderful and equal partnership with everybody in the community. 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I want to also thank our Leadership Circle members, Amy Hecker and Howard Decker. 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
4: Hi there. Hi, babe. I love Timothy so much.
6: He gives every single drive, and we couldn't do it without you.
4: He's such a good boy.
6: He's such a good boy. Such a good boy.
4: Thank you so much for your pledge. And, you know, we do more than just the news. As you heard, somebody pledged for open tunings.
6: Yep.
4: Think of the things you hear on public media. Science, technology. I love it when Adam Frank is on with Evan Dawson on Connections.
6: He's great.
4: Every topic under the sun. We do history. We do music. There are all kinds of things that we report on, all kinds of things that we bring you, and not just on the weekdays. It's really 24/7, 365 days a year. So that's what you're supporting when you support public media. Thank you for your pledges. Keep them coming, please. We're going to be here until 6, so that dollar-for-dollar match is in effect, 454-6300.
0: This is All Things Considered from NPR News. I'm Juana Summers.
5: And I'm Scott Detrow. Minnesota has become the first state to ban prediction markets. These are the sites that allow bettors to place wagers in elections, the word choice of politicians, and military strikes, among other things. Within hours, the Trump administration sued to block Minnesota's new law. NPR's Bobby Allen joins us to discuss how the suit is the latest sign of a growing rift between the federal government and the states over the future of prediction markets. Hey, Bobby.
7: Hey, what's up, Scott?
5: So what is in this new law that Minnesota just passed?
7: Yeah, this is the most far-reaching bill any state has passed to rein in this industry, and it makes it a felony to host or advertise a prediction market in the state. So supporting prediction market services is also now a crime under this law. Virtual private networks, you know, VPNs, which many use to access Polymarket's overseas site, now using a VPN in Minnesota to bet on a prediction market can get you in legal trouble if you are a VPN company. Here's Emma Greenman. She's the Democratic state lawmaker in Minnesota who introduced the law, talking to Dana Ferguson of Minnesota Public Radio.
8: Banning these shady financial markets that have led to an explosion of gambling that's unregulated is just one of the ways I think we have been trying to protect Minnesota's authority, to protect public safety, to protect public health.
5: Tell me more about why the Trump administration is trying to block this ban in court.
7: Yeah, because they think the federal government and not states should write the rules for this industry. Now, this law is slated to take effect in August, so Trump officials are hoping a judge will stop it before it starts. But, you know, it's really, Scott, the latest conflict between states and the federal government over this. States like Minnesota view prediction markets as nothing more than gambling and say state gambling commissions should oversee these sites. But the Trump administration is claiming exclusive jurisdiction over these services like Kalshi and Polymarket. This is the first of what could be a number of similar fights. Seven states have introduced laws cracking down on prediction markets, and two states, Hawaii and North Carolina, have pending bills seeking to ban the industry. That's according to the National Conference of State Legislators.
5: Millions of people use these sites. What does all this legal wrangling mean for them?
7: You know, it's creating a lot of chaos. I mean, it's going to remain really a state-by-state thing until Congress acts or the Supreme Court has the final word. For instance, a judge has ordered Kalshi to pull most of its betting markets in Nevada as part of litigation there. But in most states, Scott, it's, you know, prediction markets are available, at least for now, as all of these lawsuits all over the country continue to unfold.
5: Bobby, you have reported on some pretty troubling evidence of insider trading on these sites. Other people have reported on this as well. Have the companies addressed this, if at all?
7: Yeah, the two big prediction market companies we've been talking about, Kalshi and Polymarket, they both say they have stepped up internal checks like new surveillance tools to catch people making money with non-public insider intel. The Justice Department recently indicted an Army sergeant for allegedly using advance notice of the capture of Venezuela's Nicolas Maduro to make hundreds of thousands of dollars. And Polymarket cooperated with authorities on that. Both these companies say they have forwarded potential cases to federal investigators, and the Commodity Futures Trading Commission says it has received hundreds of tips about potential insider trading, but so far, the Trump administration has only filed criminal charges on one person.
5: That is NPR's Bobby Allen. Thank you so much.
7: Thank you, Scott.
0: Today is primary day in Oregon. Voters will elect a governor this year, and they have some choices. They could opt to stick with Democrat Tina Kotek. They could pick her soon-to-be-chosen Republican challenger. Or they could cast their ballot for a less conventional option.
9: a giant writing utensil. From Oregon Public Broadcasting, Dirk Vanderhart reports.
10: The Saturday Farmers Market in downtown Portland is one of the city's bedrock institutions, a blocks-long parade of vendors and buskers in the shade of soaring elms. And on a recent Saturday, glad handing through it all was a six-foot-tall talking pencil.
11: Well, my name's Pencil, and I'm running for governor to raise awareness about education here.
10: Picture a smiling office supply store mascot, pointy lead tip just above its bespectacled face, big yellow barrel of a body, pink eraser down around the knees. That's Pencil, Oregon's most unlikely political candidate this year. Children are delighted when Pencil shows up. Adults are largely puzzled.
12: So you're running for governor?
11: Yeah, Pencil is.
12: Okay, all right. Yep.
10: The absurdity comes with a sharp point. Oregon schools rank last in fourth grade reading proficiency, according to one closely watched analysis of national testing data. This year, as Democratic Governor Tina Kotek seeks another term in office, Pencil wants to make sure voters know how dire things have become.
13: The main point here is to keep education in the conversation throughout the entire race.
10: That's Jay Schuberth, the person inside the Pencil. A former college professor and longtime literacy advocate, Schuberth believes leaders like Kotek have failed to take meaningful action as Oregon lagged behind other states. They made the Pencil costume by hand earlier this year.
13: There are many prototypes. There were some fails there.
10: Then they hit the streets. Just to state the obvious, Pencil will not be Oregon's next governor. The state's constitution contains no provision that allows an anthropomorphized object to hold the role of chief executive. The pitch Schuberth makes to voters is that they should write in the name Pencil on the May primary ballot to send a message. It won't change the outcome of the election, but it might create urgency.
13: That pretty much sends a wake-up call that says people are willing to write in an inanimate object. We might have a problem.
10: At a farmer's market in the heart of Portland, it's not hard to find Democrats. And as Pencil spreads the news about the state's depressing child literacy stats, more than a few people say they'd consider skipping a vote for Kotek.
14: I want Tina Kotek to win, but if you want to get that point across, yeah.
15: Our education system's horrendous,
11: yeah,
15: and it's only gone down.
16: I would certainly consider it because it's a huge priority.
10: Those are Portland residents Randy Huebner, Suzanne Lassen, and Anna McKay. Pencil isn't the only one making education a top issue this year. Every Republican vying to take on Kotek in November is too. And Kotek herself acknowledges the schools are not okay. She says policies she's passed emphasizing better literacy training and making it easier to hold failing districts accountable will help.
17: And I agree with Pencil. We have a problem when it comes to literacy and reading and writing in our state. And that's why it's been a priority for me since my first year in office as governor.
10: But Kotek's policies are relatively new and have yet to move the needle. Schuberth says the governor's approach is toothless and won't work. They're spreading that message with an impressive array of campaign swag, calling out Oregon for being dead last in fourth grade literacy. Campaign organizer Brady Rowland is handing it out at the farmers market.
18: I have t-shirts, postcards, stickers, bumper stickers, pencils, but those are for the kids.
10: Politics isn't cheap, and Schuberth has already spent nearly $30,000 of their own money working to reach voters. They'll likely need much more before all is said and done. Once Oregon's primary is over, Pencil is making a run at the November general election. For NPR News, I'm Dirk Vanderhart in Portland.
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19: Live from NPR News in Washington, I'm Ryland Barton. Vice President J.D. Vance says the U.S. is prepared to go back to striking Iran if negotiations don't end in a deal. President Trump said earlier that he called off an attack on Iran after allies like Qatar and the United Arab Emirates said Iran was close to agreeing to a deal. NPR's Deepa Shivaram has more.
20: The VP said Iran recognizes that having a nuclear weapon is a red line for the U.S. and that no deal can be reached unless Iran agrees not to have a nuclear weapon. But Vance also says resorting back to military attacks on Iran is still an option.
21: We're locked and loaded. We don't want to go down that pathway, but the president is willing and able to go down that pathway if we have to.
20: Vance says he believes that increased prices of gas and other goods that have come from the war are a temporary increase and they will come down. But in the meantime, voters are not happy with how the administration is handling the economy. Deepa Shivaram, NPR News, the White House.
19: Air travel continues to get more expensive. A domestic flight in mid-May costs about an average of $94 more than it did a year ago, according to data published by the travel site Kayak. NPR's Stephen Bisaha reports international flights have gone up even more.
22: The war with Iran is really what's to blame here. The closure of the Strait of Hormuz has sent up the cost of jet fuel, and with it, airline prices. A flight to London costs about $350 more than it did a year ago, according to Kayak. Pierre Buehler is Kayak's CEO, and he says demand for international flights is down.
23: In response, you see people with increased interest in domestic travel, maybe staying closer to home, adjusting their trips.
22: While domestic flights are cheaper than international, they have still gone up 30% compared with a year ago. The cost to fill up your car, up more than 40%. Stephen Bisaha, NPR News.
19: Today, some Kentucky voters are deciding if Congressman Thomas Massie becomes the latest casualty in President Trump's effort to oust Republican lawmakers he views as adversaries. It's become one of the most expensive U.S. House primaries in history. Karen Czar with member station WUKY reports.
24: Massie's Trump-backed opponent, Ed Gowrine, told conservative broadcaster Mark Levin polls show Trump supporters want Massie out.
25: He has the nerve to say, well, I work for the people, I answer them. Well, evidently not. They'd be giving him his pink slip.
24: Trump branded Massey a, quote, third-rate congressman on social media, and a day ahead of the primary, sent Defense Secretary Pete Hegseth to Kentucky to rally voters for Gowrein. Massey's response?
0: President Trump would not be doing this if they were confident that they were winning, and they're worried that I'm going to win.
24: Massey believes the key is turnout among voters under 55. For NPR News, I'm Karen Czar in Lexington, Kentucky.
19: The U.S. stock market gave back more of its record-setting rally today. This is NPR.
3: 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Other contributors include the estate of Joan B. Kroc, whose bequest serves as an enduring investment in the future of public radio and seeks to help NPR be the model for high-quality journalism in the 21st century. This is NPR.
2: And this is WXXI News. It's 5:04. I'm Julie Phillip. A Rochester man says federal agents pepper sprayed him and shocked him with a stun gun, then left him on the street. WXXI's Brian Sharp has more.
5: Hippolito Mateo says he was headed to a job site with his landscaping crew when they were swarmed by federal agents on Northland Avenue in Northeast Rochester. He says he got out of his truck to see what was going on and ended up on the ground, unable to stand or see. His workers fled and the agents gave chase.
7: I can't move, and luckily that I was able to roll myself to the curb because I know I heard a vehicle coming.
5: The workers are from Venezuela and elsewhere, but Mateo says they all have the required documentation. He says the agents, some of them masked, did not identify themselves but wore vests reading ICE and police.
7: And they just left me there on the floor. They ain't called no ambulance or nothing for me. They just left me there like I'm a dog. I'm a civilian. I'm a United States citizen. Like I said again, I was born here, Rochester, New York, at Highland Hospital in 1969.
5: Mateo says he went to urgent care and was treated for a broken wrist. Brian Sharp, WXXI News.
2: After speaking to WXXI, Mateo was notified he was being charged with obstruction. Supporters say he later turned himself in. ICE has not responded to requests for comment. Lawmakers say a 5-year delay in a mandate for electric school buses will be included in this year's final state budget. The transition had been set to begin by next year, but will now start in 2032. The proposal incorporates a bill from Senator Chris Ryan, a Democrat from Onondaga County. He says districts told him the timeline was unrealistic.
8: Put a pause on this. Let's take a break. Let's give the school districts, let's give technology a chance to catch up.
2: Our forecast calling for scattered showers and thunderstorms overnight. The low 58. Currently it's 85 degrees with partly cloudy skies in Rochester.
10: It's All Things Considered from NPR News. I'm Scott Detrow.
9: And I'm Juana Summers. Democrats from across the country gathered today in Washington to hold a conference about their future. They met at the left-leaning Center for American Progress with the goal of creating an agenda for the future. This is how Congressman Greg Kassar of Texas explained it.
25: If all we do is accountability, but don't also do affordability work, then I think we'll have failed.
9: NPR senior national political correspondent Mara Liasson was there, and she joins us now. Hi.
26: Hi there.
9: So, Mara, I mean, this event essentially was Democrats talking amongst themselves on a public stage. What about that was interesting to you?
26: What's really interesting to me is this project that Democrats have, which is to come up with a positive program, something other than just relying on running against President Trump. Now, that may not be super crucial for the midterms, which are a referendum on the incumbent party and the president. But looking ahead to 2028, Democrats believe it's really important that they have an actual affirmative agenda. And I was very curious about what that would look like.
9: Okay, well, what did you learn? What did it look like? What did it sound like?
26: It sounds like they're at the beginnings of creating this agenda, but they have been identifying the problems they want to solve. They talked about restoring voting rights, making sure corruption doesn't take over, passing ethics laws, not just norms, but ethics laws that would prevent presidents from enriching themselves from taxpayer dollars. We also heard a lot about housing. That's the number one middle class frustration. It's too hard to build and too expensive to buy. California Governor Gavin Newsom, who's a potential presidential candidate, talked about a new social compact.
27: I think we would do very well talking as FDR talked in 1944 about a new social compact, talking about a floor where no one falls below, talking to that blue collar and white collar worker that are both asking the same question. What happens when I do fall? Will you be there to hold me up?
26: In addition to that, Massachusetts Senator Elizabeth Warren was there talking about child care, which is a perennial Democratic goal, but she's talking about a massive new entitlement, universal child care. She called it public infrastructure, and that could also become a part of the Democrats' new social compact.
20: Okay, Mara, though, a new social compact, that is a pretty broad idea. What does it mean in specifics?
26: I think it means it's a promise from the government to people that says, we are not going to let you fall into poverty. There will be a social safety net there to catch you. And one of the reasons that blue-collar and white-collar people are so worried about the future is AI, and that's something that Democrats are wrestling with. The CEO of Anthropic AI said half of all entry-level white-collar jobs could be eliminated in the next 4 to 5 years. If that happens, Democrats want to figure out that they have an answer to that. Do they support the concept of universal basic income, which is kind of like welfare or an unemployment check, or do they want something that some of the panelists talked about as universal basic capital, where the public would hold a stake in these big AI companies?
20: Now, it's one thing to identify the problems they want to fix, but as you and I know well, it's another thing to actually pitch solutions for those problems. Do Democrats agree on the next step at this point?
26: Not necessarily, but I think that after the midterms are over, this debate will occur inside the Democratic presidential primary and an agenda will emerge from there. This is a time when people are feeling economically precarious. They're very pessimistic about the future. You just heard Gavin Newsom talk about blue-collar and white-collar people. Both of them have the same anxieties. He said that white-collar, blue-collar group could be a new coalition for Democrats. And we know from polls that more and more voters are being open to government assistance and activism. And many Democrats see that as an opportunity for their party.
20: NPR's Mara Liasson, thanks as always.
26: You're welcome.
11: 12 years ago, a deadly Ebola outbreak hit West Africa. The United States was at the forefront of the response, sending thousands of people to help stop the transmission. As the world faces a new Ebola outbreak of international concern, NPR's Ping Wong looks back on the 2014 response.
12: Dr. Tom Frieden was director of the U.S. Centers for Disease Control and Prevention in 2014.
13: This was the world's first Ebola epidemic. There was no playbook for this. And there is often, in the early stages of an epidemic, a kind of fog of war reality.
12: Cases were rising. People were dying. Ebola was devastating to Liberia, Sierra Leone, and Guinea, and had potential consequences beyond.
13: We could see a future in which Ebola spread for months or years throughout much of Africa and endangered travel, tourism, the economy for much of the world.
12: So the U.S. government took on a leading role. They established a White House Ebola czar and sent more than 3,000 U.S. personnel to West Africa from the military, CDC, and USAID. They helped treat the ill, bury the dead, and keep close track of who had been exposed to sick patients. Neil Vora deployed with the CDC to help with infection control. He went to Bomi County in Liberia, where resources were scarce.
14: For example, the Ebola Care Center one night when I was there ran out of gloves. How can you take care of patients with Ebola without gloves?
12: Vora also helped keep track of patients and the people they'd been close to. When he returned, he ran an Ebola monitoring program in New York City. He managed a team that tracked more than 5,000 people coming from West Africa, checking in with them every day for 21 days in case they developed symptoms.
14: We even had the UN General Assembly happen in September of 2015, so we ended up monitoring major political dignitaries, former heads of state, people in very prominent positions, but they would comply with this operation as well.
12: These efforts happened all over the U.S. and succeeded in keeping the risk to the U.S. public low. The 2014 epidemic killed more than 11,000 people over 2 years. It led to new capacity in the region, laboratories and surveillance systems built with money and help from the United States. But Frieden, the former CDC director, says times have changed.
13: Ebola is back, and the U.S. government spent the past year weakening our defenses. We are way less prepared than we were a year and a half ago.
12: The CDC has lost thousands of employees. The U.S. has left the World Health Organization and dismantled USAID. The CDC said today that they're working around the clock and with partners in Africa to get them assistance, and they're restricting some incoming travelers from certain countries. Ping Huang, NPR News.
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1: Watch for a line of showers and thundery downpours to develop later tonight across western New York and the Finger Lakes as a cold front makes its approach, ushering in some relief from the temperatures that entered record-high territory today. Overnight lows will be into the mid-50s tonight. For tomorrow, clouds will give way to sunshine. It'll be much more comfortable, cooler, with highs in the mid-60s with a shower in the morning. For WXXI News, I'm meteorologist Josh Nichols.
2: Currently fair skies, 86 degrees in Rochester. Still to come, a broad swath of the Pacific Ocean is simmering from an exceptional marine heat wave that scientists warn could be just settling in. Marine animals are already feeling its effects. Nathan Rott will have that story in just a few minutes. But first, I'm going to turn things over to Elisa Orlando and Julie Williams, who are in studio with me on day two of our spring membership drive.
4: Thank you, Julie Phillip. 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It's going to be fewer mailings, not none, but fewer. 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So it's easy for you. 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And you can do that by going to WXXI.org/give or 585-454-6300.
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6: And, you know, a lot of people ask us, you know, how do you spend the money? 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
15: 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I'm Juana Summers.
11: And I'm Scott Detrow. The meteorological world is abuzz about an expected El Nino, a period of warmer global weather fueled by heat from the Pacific Ocean. But for months, much of the Pacific has already been hotter than normal. And as NPR's Nate Rott reports, the effects of that heat can be seen on the California coast.
16: It's a normal enough day on the beach in La Jolla. Surfers are in the water, families are getting pictures taken in matching blue, and Tammy Russell is looking for birds.
17: Oh, this is a loon, a common loon.
16: Russell is a marine ornithologist, a seabird expert at the Scripps Institution of Oceanography at UC San Diego.
17: You want to look through the binoculars?
18: Sure.
17: You can see its huge bill going to the right.
18: Oh, yeah.
16: It's black and sharp, shaped like a dagger.
17: No other bird has a bill like that.
16: The bird is also dead.
17: This one's been here a while.
16: The first week of every month, Russell and teams of mostly volunteers walk California beaches to catalog what's washing up on shore. It's basically the grimmest type of birding you can imagine.
17: This is either a Clark's or a Western grebe. It's hard to tell without the feathers.
16: The goal of the program is to monitor coastal health, using seabirds as a window into what's happening offshore.
17: They're the most visible member of the marine food web, and so they're telling us a lot about what's happening out there.
16: And for months, they've been telling us something is off. In about a quarter mile of searching on this day, she finds 19 dead birds. Further south in Imperial Beach, Russell says volunteers recently found 37.
17: It's unlike anything I've ever seen, where I've been on the beach and seen cormorants, like I tear up because it's just is so horrifying. They just come to shore, walk to the beach, and die. And I've never seen that before.
16: It started over the winter, Russell says, birds washing up emaciated, starving. The spike coincided with another anomaly that scientists were noticing on the Scripps Pier. where ocean temperatures are taken daily, the same way they have been for more than a century.
3: Good shoulder workout.
7: Yeah, right? Popeye arm.
16: By turning a handle to lower a bucket off the end of the pier into the water below.
7: You can't be afraid of water here. Getting you a little wet, and we would measure the temperature.
16: Melissa Carter is an oceanographer at Scripps, where she spearheads a program that collects temperature data up and down the California coast. And she says that data shows...
7: Over the last few months, our temperatures have been 3 to 7 degrees Fahrenheit warmer than average.
16: Since the start of the year, 38 daily temperature records have been broken here.
7: This is the warmest continuous period that we've seen at Scripps.
16: And prolonged heat can wreak havoc on ecosystems in multiple ways. It causes weaker upwelling from the cold depths of the ocean, which means fewer nutrients near the surface. Meanwhile, animals that the birds like to eat moo.
18: They go deep, because it's the deeper you go, the colder it is.
16: This is Julia Parrish, a marine ecologist at the University of Washington.
18: So the little fish are going deep, and the krill, we think, are going deep. And that means that as a seabird, you have to work harder to get them, right?
16: Meaning it's harder to get all the calories they need to survive. From 2014 to 2018, a marine heat wave that scientists dubbed the blob caused mass die-offs of marine mammals and millions of birds in the Pacific. It closed fisheries and drove whales closer to shore. Parrish says this current heat wave is different. It doesn't stretch up into Washington and Alaska. But the broader concern for her and Russell back on the beach is that as the global climate warms...
17: These heat waves, they've not only been happening more often, but they're lasting longer and more severe. So it's not giving time for these birds to, like, recover after these events.
16: And with more warming from a likely El Nino just around the corner, that deadly pattern is set to repeat. Nate Rott, NPR News, La Jolla, California.
6: Thank you so much for joining us today. We are, of course, listening to All Things Considered with you. I'm Elisa Orlando, and I'm here with Julie Williams. We're joining Julie Phillip this afternoon because it's our spring membership campaign. And even though that last story made me sad,
4: yes,
6: Julie, it's really important science reporting, and that is one of the things that I listen to NPR and WXXI for every day. 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
4: That is true. And Jennifer in Rochester became a monthly sustainer,
6: Yay. As
4: did Abigail in Rochester. And we also got a gift from Thomas in Newfield. 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And here in Rochester and the Finger Lakes, there's really nothing like WXXI. 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
2: 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And we have just about 30 minutes left of that dollar for dollar match from our leadership circle members, Amy Hecker and Howard Decker. 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
3: 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I'm Juana Summers.
4: And I'm Scott Detrow. A biotech company says it's taken a key step toward resurrecting long extinct birds. It's an artificial egg.
5: It's the sort of thing of science fiction. It's genuinely the sort of thing of Jurassic Park.
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6: Live from NPR News in Culver City, California, I'm Dwayne Brown. Minnesota is being sued by a federal agency over a new state law. It bans prediction markets like Poly Market and Kalshi. From Minnesota Public Radio, Dana Ferguson has a story.
7: The Commodity Futures Trading Commission sued the day after Governor Tim Walz signed the law to make it a felony to organize or advertise a prediction market. The CFTC says Minnesota is overstepping its authority and specifically cited agricultural-based weather trades as a concern. A bill to revise the new law also passed. It would allow for weather-related wagers. Democratic Representative Emma Greenman sponsored both and defends the approach.
8: The changes are just making sure that what we are regulating here in Minnesota is protecting Minnesota from this explosion of gambling.
7: Lawmakers anticipated lawsuits when they passed one of the broadest prediction market regulations in the country. For NPR News, I'm Dana Ferguson.
6: A $50 billion fund for rural America promises to improve the way health care is delivered across the country. Residents of one rural community say they know exactly how they would use it. Sarah Jane Tribble with our partner KFF Health News has more.
9: When Martin General Hospital in eastern North Carolina closed abruptly in 2023, it left a county of about 22,000 residents with no hospital and no highly trained paramedics. Deborah Pierce lost her brother, who died at home from a heart attack. He was 50 years old.
10: The sad thing is we'll never know if he could have been saved that night or not because we don't have a higher level of care in this county.
9: The Trump administration's $50 billion fund to support rural health care has limits on how much can be spent on hospital construction and expansion. It can be used to improve emergency services, but local officials say they aren't counting on the federal money to reopen their hospital.
6: Stocks fell across the board on Wall Street today. 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
1: 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We've been bringing you

0: the show for a long time, and I gotta say, Julie Williams, I've been listening to him probably since I was in college. 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
3: 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I'm Juana Summers.
4: And I'm Scott Detrow. Republican Congressman Thomas Massie is facing the toughest challenge of his political career as President Trump throws all of his weight behind his primary challenger, Ed Gowron. Kentucky Public Radio's Sylvia Goodman has been following this Northern Kentucky U.S. House primary and joins us now. Hey, Sylvia.
5: Hey, glad to be here.
4: Congressman Massie has made a lot of headlines in recent months, a lot of them for criticizing President Trump. Tell us more about how he has drawn so much attention.
5: Yeah, Massie makes no bones about voting against his party at times. He wears his signature debt clock on his lapel. He basically wears that everywhere, and he votes that way. He was one of the two House GOP no votes on the One Big Beautiful Bill because of the trillions it's projected to add to the debt. He's pushed back against the president's military operations in both Venezuela and Iran. And perhaps most notably, he was the lead Republican forcing Trump's hand in releasing the Jeffrey Epstein files. And all of that put together has not made the president happy with Massie.
4: Even as President Trump's approval ratings have dropped, we have seen a lot of evidence in recent weeks about how powerful he is within the Republican Party. A lot of Republican Trump critics have lost their primaries. Most recently, this past weekend in Louisiana with Senator Bill Cassidy, who voted to convict Trump in 2021 in the impeachment trial. He lost. So could Massie be next?
5: I think this race will be unquestionably Massie's closest primary challenge since he first won the seat. But that is to say, this district is still very different. These candidates are very different than Cassidy's race. Massie is certainly no moderate like Cassidy is. And Northern Kentucky is a very unique district with an interesting kind of strong libertarian faction going on. So Massie told me that his colleagues on Capitol Hill are watching this race as closely as the American people are. He says that other congressmen tell him they would vote with him more often, but they can't afford to take that risk all the time. Massie thinks if he comes out of this primary with his

0: Party's nomination, they might think differently.
1: If they see that you don't die on the Hill, when you stand for what you campaigned on, even when the president deviates from that, I think there'll be more of them empowered to do the same.
0: And really, that's what this race boils down to in a lot of ways. Do voters want an unwavering Trump champion or someone who's willing to make decisions independent of the party?
2: Tell us more about Ed Gowrein, Massey's opponent.
0: So when Trump came to Kentucky in March to campaign for Gowrein, he literally said he was just looking for a, quote, warm body to take on Massey. But he said that Gowrein was straight out of Central Casting, that's his words, a retired Navy SEAL officer. He grew up in a farming family. And Gowrein, for his part, basically says he supports Trump unequivocally.
3: Today, more than ever, we need leadership and teamwork because united we stand, divided we fall.
0: And to that point, he's attacked Massey for not voting on Trump's priority legislation in favor of it and not voting with the party. He's accused him of voting for the left more so. Massey, for his part, says he votes with the party 90% of the time. It's the other 10% he's not willing to compromise on.
2: Silver, real quick, just how much has been spent on this primary?
0: The last number I saw from Ad Impact had the advertising spend at almost $33 million. That would place it as the most expensive House primary ever. And let me tell you, voters are feeling that in the advertising they're seeing on the TV and in their mailboxes.
2: That is Kentucky Public Radio's Sylvia Goodman in Louisville, Kentucky. Thank you so much.
0: Thank you.
4: Power outages are increasing as climate change drives more severe weather events across the U.S. Lines buried underground are significantly more reliable than overhead power lines, but only about a fifth of the country's lines are buried. In northern Michigan, some utilities are trying to change that. Vivian Law reports from Interlochen Public Radio.
5: 1 year ago, a devastating ice storm in northern Michigan knocked down trees and utility poles and took out power for thousands. 74-year-old Dave Whiting in Lewiston remembers the sounds.
6: You sit in the house and you hear cracking, and you're always wondering how big of a branch and where it's going to fall because you can't see nothing.
5: In the middle of the blackout, Dave had heart trouble and had to go to the hospital. His wife, Wanda, says the drive was dark and scary. Driving the same route today, she points to the utility poles.
7: These were all down. Everything was down. These poles are all broken, snapped.
5: Wanda's husband thankfully made it to the hospital, but the power in the area didn't come back on for another 2 weeks.
7: I still can't get over how astonished I was how much we rely on street lights.
5: More than a year later, people are still recovering from the ice storm, one of the worst to ever hit the region. It was a reminder of how Michigan's aging grid is vulnerable to extreme weather. The state sees some of the longest power outages in the country, and climate change could make that worse. Research suggests northern Michigan will see more freezing rain instead of snow and more destructive ice storms. The local electric utility says it's trying to prepare for that future. Going forward, it will bury all new power lines underground.
8: There's reliability benefits for our membership because it's going to help prevent outages over the long term.
5: Sherry Culver is chief operating officer for Great Lakes Energy Cooperative in northern Michigan. Storms are less likely to damage underground lines, but right now, less than a quarter of the utility's lines are buried. That's because it's really expensive. Culver says it can cost 3 to 5 times more to bury a line than stringing it overhead.
8: I mean, you could bury all the electric lines if you had the financial resources to do so.
5: It can cost $400,000 per mile in Michigan to bury existing lines, utilities say. It requires tearing up roads. And underground lines are hard to repair, says Tony Chartrand, who works for another local utility, Traverse City Light and Power.
9: As you can see, all this line is under sidewalk, so if it's somewhere over there, we have to rip up the sidewalk, dig into that.
5: But there are places where burying is cheaper than constantly fixing overhead lines. He says it's not a one-size-fits-all approach.
9: I think everyone's looking at how can we be more reliable, and part of that solution is undergrounding lines, but it's not necessarily undergrounding everything.
5: Michigan utilities aren't alone. The U.S. is seeing more power outages because of extreme weather. Grid upgrades like burying lines can help, but the problem everywhere is cost, says Stanford researcher Tao Soon.
10: If the utility wants to make any investment, this money doesn't come from nowhere. they would have to pass on those costs to their customers.
5: And that's often a hard sell. Sun says utilities need to be more proactive, figure out where undergrounding is most beneficial, and get local buy-in for rate increases. Right now, it typically happens after disaster strikes. California utilities, for instance, are in the middle of huge undergrounding projects after destructive wildfires. Wanda Whiting, the Northern Michigan resident, can't help but wonder how the power lines nearby will hold up in the next storm, and if there's a better solution.
7: And if it meant going underground, then by God, go underground.
5: She worries every time she hears snow and ice in the forecast. For NPR News, I'm Vivian Law in Interlaken.
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2: You're listening to All Things Considered from NPR News. Visually impaired people face challenges in some sports, like rock climbing. But in North Carolina, two people are overcoming that challenge and climbing with the help of a volunteer. As part of our series Here to Help, Elvis Medeyese with WFAE in Charlotte went to a climbing center to check it out.
12: Jonathan Fayadi enters a rock climbing center near Uptown Charlotte with a friend.
13: Over here, Eric. Put your stuff. Have it right here. Bottom two, you got a good cubby.
12: 37-year-old Fayadi and 43-year-old Eric Strong are wearing matching t-shirts. They say limitless para athletes. Strong places his hand on Fayadi's shoulder as they head to a climbing wall.
13: Be good right here.
12: Fayadi volunteers at least once a week helping Strong, who is visually impaired. Strong relies on Fayadi's cues.
14: Where am I going?
13: You're going out right hand first to here.
14: Okay.
13: And then you're going to bring your left hand in to where your right hand was. And then you're going to go right hand out one more to here. And
14: okay.
13: Then you go up.
14: All right, how are my feet?
13: Feet are pretty good.
12: He met Fayadi at a running store where Fayadi used to work. They run marathons together using a hand support tether. Fayadi has been climbing for 8 years. When he's not climbing, he helps coordinate developments in the center city and has been helping Strong learn rock climbing for about a year and a half.
13: Satisfaction of seeing him working through routes and just getting better. It's fun watching people progress.
12: Fayadi says he appreciates the moments with Strong.
13: It's inspiring. It's a big responsibility guiding him, but it's inspiring knowing that he trusts you.
12: As for what it's like having Fayadi's support, Strong says,
15: it's a blessing, honestly.
12: Strong was born with congenital glaucoma, a rare eye condition.
15: I had a surgery that went wrong in like 2015, and so it chopped my vision in half, and then it just, you know, kept degenerating.
12: He says that hasn't stopped him, though.
15: I just feel I'm out here, you know what I mean? It's like I'm not letting my blindness deter me from anything, you know, and it's not going to stop me from doing anything I want to do.
12: Strong is joined by his friend, Norman Fairley.
15: Norman, you good?
12: Fairley is dressed in black from head to toe. The 42-year-old is also visually impaired. He's never tried climbing before.
16: Man, I'm excited. I don't like let my vision stop me from wanting to do something that I know I can do if I just put the effort into it.
12: Fairley is about to climb a 20-foot wall strapped into a harness. Fayadi helps him get set.
13: Once you're hooked in, now you can unhook the piece from the mat.
16: Okay.
13: So then that, step back a little bit.
16: All right.
13: So that's your landing zone.
16: All right.
12: Fairley climbs about 5 feet with an halter belay, the device that gently lowers climbers.
13: All right, now just jump off. Get a sense for falling. Just jump off. See? Here you go.
16: Oh.
13: Once you're a little higher, it'll go whoosh.
16: Okay, cool.
13: Just so you feel it, you know. All now right. Go for it. Go all the way up.
16: All right.
17: How did I feel, Norman?
16: It was great, man.
12: Fayadi says he enjoys using his skills and hobby to help people like Strong and Fairley climb to new heights. For NPR News, I'm Elvis Meneyese in Charlotte.
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18: Good afternoon. I am Julie Williams here with Elisa Orlando and Julie Phillips on All Things Considered on this, the second day of our spring membership drive. 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
19: 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So thanks.
2: 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I'm Scott Detrow.
4: And I'm Juana Summers. Today, President Trump issued a long-awaited endorsement in the Texas Republican primary runoff for the U.S. Senate. That election is May 26th, but voters are already casting ballots. Trump endorsed Texas Attorney General Ken Paxton over incumbent Senator John Cornyn, who's running for a fifth term. Houston Public Media's Andrew Schneider has been following the contest, and he's here now. Hi.
21: Hello.
4: So, Andrew, tell us how the president explained this decision.
21: Well, Trump said in a post on Truth Social, "I know Ken well, have seen him tested at the highest and most difficult levels, and he is a winner." He pointed to Paxton's support for ending the filibuster and also passing the Save America Act. That's President Trump's bill aimed at making dramatic changes to the nation's voting systems, including requiring documentary proof of citizenship at the time of voter registration. He also said that while Cornyn is a good man and Trump has worked with him in the past, Cornyn hadn't supported Trump when times were tough. That likely refers to Cornyn's statements opposing Trump's candidacy during the 2016 and 2024 elections and Cornyn's Senate vote to ratify Joe Biden's victory in the 2020 election.
4: What have you heard from the candidates so far? How are they reacting?
21: Well, Paxton took to the stage at a Dallas suburb not long after the endorsement came down. He predicted it would help him win the GOP nomination next week.
22: I have so much respect for the president and so appreciate his endorsement. And I think it creates a slight bit of momentum, don't you?
21: Trump had earlier indicated he wanted the person he did not endorse to pull out of the race, but Cornyn said in a post on X that he intended to fight it out. He said it was time for GOP voters to decide whether they wanted a strong candidate who could beat the Democratic nominee, that's State Representative James Tallarico, or a weak one who would jeopardize everything Texans care about. Tallarico himself posted that it didn't matter who won the Republican nomination, as both Paxton and Cornyn represented, quote, billionaire mega donors and their corrupt political system.
4: What is this likely to mean for the outcome of the Texas Republican primary runoff?
21: I spoke with Austin-based political consultant Bill Miller. He's advised candidates of both major parties. And Miller said this is likely to give Paxton a significant edge.
23: It ends any question about who's going to win the Republican primary in Texas. The question really then is, what does Cornyn do? Does he pull his ads down and accept defeat, or is he going to fight it? But the writing's on the wall. It's over, and that's that.
21: There was some polling on this question a few weeks ago on behalf of Texas Public Opinion Research. It found that a Trump endorsement of Cornyn wouldn't have been enough to help the senator close the gap with Paxton, but that a Trump endorsement of Paxton would give the attorney general a double-digit lead.
4: Obviously, we don't know exactly what the state of Texas and its voters will do next week, but how could this endorsement change the race in the fall?
21: That's a lot less clear. This has been a hard-fought primary with a lot of negative campaigning on both sides. There are a lot of Cornyn supporters, many of whom backed Cornyn through two rounds of the primary. They see Paxton as hopelessly tainted by corruption allegations. Those led to Paxton's impeachment by the Texas House in 2023, although he was acquitted by the Texas Senate. A lot of those voters will rally behind the party to defeat Tallarico, but some may sit on their hands. And most polls suggest that if Paxton wins the Republican nomination, the general election will be much more competitive than if Cornyn manages to pull out a victory.
4: Houston Public Media's Andrew Schneider, thanks so much.
21: You're welcome.
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18: Good afternoon. I am Julie Williams. I'm here with Elisa Orlando and Julie Phillip on All Things Considered, coming to you on the second day of our spring membership drive to ask for your support. 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And we've had a gift from Ann in Brockport, who says, "I love listening to your station." And she said it all in capital letters. So I think that means she really, really means it. And since 4 p.m., we have had six donations over $1,000.
19: Wow, thank you.
18: Yes,
19: thank you
18: which
19: so
18: is
19: much.
18: Very, very generous. 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And you have just about 5 minutes left to get in on that. 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And that's Saturday, September 19th at the State Theater of Ithaca. And we thank DSP Shows for providing these tickets for us.
19: Right. 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WXXI.org/give. We still have that dollar for dollar match in effect, Julie.
18: We do. And you have countless options for news, but you choose WXXI, and that choice says a lot because we bring expert insight. It's not just armchair speculation. We go into what the story really means and what's the real impact and why did it happen. 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And that's what Valerie in Rochester did, because we just got a gift from her. 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
19: You know, it's so easy to be a monthly sustainer. We've been explaining that this afternoon. That's just you make a monthly gift. We do this with a lot of things now, right? It's like a monthly, almost like a subscription model, except for it's your gift. It's not a subscription because we're free. 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The dollar amount comes out. You don't have to think about it. We don't have to mail you lots of things. And then it just renews every year. It makes it much more efficient for us. It's easier for you. And a lot of folks have called this afternoon to become monthly sustainers at 454-6300. Julie, this afternoon I've learned so much. I learned what agrivoltaics is this afternoon. I learned more about El Nino today. I learned a lot that I did not know about Ebola. And these are the kinds of things that you just sort of take away. You're driving in your car, but then you realize I got in the driveway and I learned so many new things. 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So make that pledge now. We're down to about 2 minutes before we have to go to news. And I will say, since we're reminding you that you're member-supported radio, this is member-supported radio, WXXI AM FM and HD Rochester and WXXO HD2 Rochester. 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
0: We're behind. I think this has been going on longer than we think. And, you know, this got reported late. And so the response is starting off in deficit.
2: The man who served as the federal government's Ebola czar assesses how this latest major outbreak is being contained.
4: It's Tuesday, May 19th, and this is All Things Considered from NPR News.
2: I'm Scott Detrow.
4: And I'm Juana Summers. As yet another U.S. community recovers from a mass shooting, we'll look at the mental tolls the attacks leave.
1: They may often show irritability or behavioral regression.
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2: Those stories and more coming up after this newscast.
20: Live from NPR News in Washington, I'm Ryland Barton. The Trump administration is defending its plan for a $1.8 billion anti-weaponization fund. As NPR's Tom Dreisbach reports, the administration says it'll consider giving financial restitution to defendants who assaulted police during the January 6, 2021 Capitol riot.
24: Trump administration officials say people who believe the government was weaponized against them should apply for taxpayer-funded restitution through the Justice Department's upcoming anti-weaponization fund. And officials would not rule out making payments to Trump supporters who violently assaulted police during the January 6th attack on the Capitol. Vice President J.D. Vance told reporters they would evaluate applications on a case-by-case basis.
25: We're trying to compensate people where the book was thrown at them, they were mistreated by the legal system.
24: Democrats have condemned the initiative, calling it a slush fund for Trump's allies. Tom Dreisbach, NPR News.
20: Congress is considering a new annual fee for electric vehicle owners to help pay for the nation's highways. The proposal is part of the House of Representatives' Surface Transportation Bill. As NPR's Camilla Domonoske reports, EV advocates object that the fee is unreasonably high.
5: The current draft of the highway bill includes an annual EV registration fee of $130 to increase over time to $150. The nation's highway system is partly funded by a gasoline tax, although for many years, that tax has not been high enough to cover costs. Because EVs do not need gasoline, EV drivers don't contribute toward highways at all. A small problem for now, but one that will grow as more EVs hit the road.

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1: This final note on the way out today, in which I do believe corporate speak has hit a new and all-time low. Standard Chartered, one of the big banks over in the UK, does most of its business in Africa and Asia. It announced layoffs today, 7,000 people, about 15% of its workforce. Here is the money quote from the CEO on a call today. It's not cost-cutting, he said. It's replacing low-value human capital. That's what he said. So Neil Maharaj, Jordan Manji, Janet Wynn, Olga Oxman, and Virginia K. Smith are the digital team around here. I'm Kai Rizdahl. We will see you tomorrow, everybody. This is APM.
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4: Thousands attended a conservative all-day prayer gathering on the National Mall Sunday. 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
6: From WHYY in Philadelphia, this is Fresh Air. I'm Tanya Mosley. Today, writer Jessamyn Ward. She's a two-time National Book Award winner, a MacArthur Fellow, and the author of Salvage the Bones and the memoir Men We Read. Her new book, On Witness and Respair, is a collection of nonfiction essays written over 17 years from her home in rural Mississippi. She's known for writing about grief, the daily beats of loss after the deaths of friends and family members, including her brother and partner. Jessamyn Ward notes the timing of her book with the rolling back of civil rights protections in the United States.
7: There are powerful actors everywhere who do not have my best interests or, you know, people who are like me, our best interests at heart. And what I can do in order to push back against that is I can return to the word.
6: And jazz critic Martin Johnson reviews a new album from cellist and composer Tamika Reid. First News.
8: Live from NPR News in Washington, I'm Ryland Barton. The Senate has advanced a bill that tries to force President Trump to end the Iran war. The measure still has to pass the House. It would require Trump to either gain congressional approval for the war or withdraw troops. The vote showed the growing number of Republicans defying the president's wishes on the war. Louisiana Republican Senator Bill Cassidy flipped to support the measure. Cassidy lost a primary election over the weekend after Trump endorsed his opponent. The president is endorsing Attorney General Ken Paxton of Texas over incumbent John Cornyn in the U.S. Senate race. The move gives Paxton an advantage as early voting takes place. Democratic nominee James Tallarico says it doesn't change anything for him. The Texas Newsroom's Blaise Ganey has more.
9: In response to Trump's endorsement of Paxton, Tallarico says that no matter his opponent, he's ultimately running against, quote, the billionaire mega donors in their corrupt political system, unquote. A May poll released by the Barbara Jordan Policy Research and Survey Center at Texas Southern University shows Tallarico tied or within a point of either Republican candidate. Tallarico says he is unbothered by Trump's move because his movement is to make Texas for working people and not about party politics. If Tallarico wins in November, he'd be the first Democrat elected statewide in Texas in three decades. For NPR News, I'm Blaise Gainey in Austin.
10: The U.S. government has agreed to permanently drop tax claims against President Trump. It's part of a deal to resolve Trump's $10 billion lawsuit against the IRS over the leak of his tax returns. The U.S. is, quote, forever barred and precluded from examining or prosecuting Trump, his sons, and the Trump organization's current tax issues, according to a one-page document posted on the DOJ website. And the Council on American Islamic Relations is calling on law enforcement to boost presence around mosques after yesterday's deadly shooting at an Islamic center in San Diego. NPR's Jason DeRose reports.
11: CARE says the attack in Southern California is the consequence of years of anti-Muslim rhetoric. The group says that as mosques and other Islamic institutions face heightened threats, law enforcement must do more. CARE wants increased patrols and increased coordination with community leaders to protect worshipers. The civil rights organization is also calling for an end to politicians demonizing Islamic beliefs. It points to, among other things, the creation of an anti-Sharia law caucus in the U.S. House. According to CARE's most recent civil rights report, complaints of anti-Muslim bias are on the rise nationwide. Jason DeRose, NPR News.
10: More than 17,000 people are under evacuation orders as wildfires threaten homes in Southern California. The Sandy Fire in the hills northwest of Los Angeles has consumed more than 1,300 acres. The fire is 5% contained and the cause is under investigation. Firefighters are also battling a blaze on Santa Rosa Island off the Southern California coast. This is NPR News.
12: This is WXXI News. I'm Julie Phillip. A Rochester man says federal agents pepper sprayed him and shocked him with a stun gun, then left him on the street. WXXI's Brian Sharp has more.
13: Hippolito Mateo says he was headed to a job site with his landscaping crew when they were swarmed by federal agents on Northland Avenue in Northeast Rochester. He says he got out of his truck to see what was going on and ended up on the ground, unable to stand or see. His workers fled, and the agents gave chase.
14: I can't move, and luckily that I was able to roll myself to the curb because I know I heard a vehicle coming.
13: The workers are from Venezuela and elsewhere, but Mateo says they all have the required documentation. He says the agents, some of them masked, did not identify themselves but wore vests reading ICE and police.
14: And they just left me there on the floor. They ain't called no ambulance or nothing for me. They just left me there like I'm a dog. I'm a civilian. I'm a United States citizen. Like I said again, I was born here, Rochester, New York, at Highland Hospital in 1969.
13: Mateo says he went to urgent care and was treated for a broken wrist. Brian Sharp, WXXI News.
12: After speaking to WXXI, Mateo was notified he is being charged with obstruction. Supporters say he later turned himself in. ICE has not responded to requests for comment. Lawmakers say a five-year delay in a mandate for electric school buses will be included in this year's final state budget. The transition had been set to begin by next year, but will now start in 2032. The proposal incorporates a bill from Senator Chris Ryan, a Democrat from Onondaga County. He says districts told him the timeline was unrealistic. Assembly Speaker Carl Hastie says lawmakers are still weighing whether to give school districts more money to assist with the transition. 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
15: This is Fresh Air. I'm Tanya Mosley. There's a small town in coastal Mississippi called DeLisle. Mostly black, a few thousand people. Most of them have lived there for generations. My guest today, writer Jessamyn Ward, was raised there. And her family has been there for more than 100 years. And for the last two decades, she's been writing about it. Her new book is a collection of 22 nonfiction essays that Ward wrote over 17 years. She wrote the first one in 2008, 3 years after Hurricane Katrina took her grandmother's house. She wrote the last one in 2025, sitting with the loss of her brother and her partner and her grandmother. Going back to the music she had grown up on, because as she writes, it was the only place that still felt like home. Ward is the first woman and the first Black American to win the National Book Award for Fiction twice for her novels Salvage the Bones and Sing, Unburied, Sing. She is also a MacArthur Fellow. The title of the essay collection is called On Witness and Respair, which is also the title of her 2020 Vanity Fair essay about the death of her spouse and the father of her children. Respair is an English word that was nearly obsolete for 100 years. It means the recovery of hope after despair. Desmond Ward, welcome back to Fresh Air.
7: It's good to be here. Thank you for having me.
15: Respair, that old word that is the definition being fresh hope after despair. The reader never sees it inside, and I'd love to know for you to talk to me about that word, respair, a word that's from really the 1500s. How did you even find that word to be able to articulate the bigger thing that you wanted to say?
7: I discovered the word in 2020, like during 2020, that year. You know, and I just lost my partner, the father of my children. I just lost him in January of that year. You know, the pandemic began. We were, you know, sequestered from each other. I was unfortunately spending a lot of unhealthy time on Twitter. But it was serving a purpose, right, at the time, because, you know, we were also isolated. And back then, Twitter was one of those places, you know, as a social media app that we can go to where we could find a sense of community, a sense of togetherness, a sense of connection. You know, one of the reasons that I spent so much time on Twitter was because I was using Twitter as a tool to discover new writers. And so I was following a poet, and this poet was talking about how they had discovered the word respair and that they were sort of spending their time sort of meditating on it in this sort of terrible, really difficult moment, right? When so many of us, you know, no matter where we were in the world, we were dealing with, you know, the trauma of the pandemic, right? And of seeing the world remade into, you know, something that was very unfamiliar and scary. And a lot of us, I think, you know, we're feeling uncertainty, and I definitely think that a lot of us were feeling a strong sense of despair, you know. And so this poet was sort of talking about how they discovered this word and they were holding it close to them and they would sort of return to it. And I was so struck by that idea, right, that there was a word that existed that was the opposite of despair.
15: Before I even say this, I want to offer my condolences on the loss of your beloved, as you call him, you describe him in this essay. But I also was really struck by you finding this word at a time that was dark for a lot of people, but it was especially dark because you had literally just lost your beloved right before we went into lockdown. So you were living at home with your children, grieving together. Can you take me just a little bit to that moment and the things that you were doing to try to find your way as you are really...
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1: Right? That I would be, that I would sort of struggle with it, that time would escape me, that I would, you know, wrestle with that constant pain and longing and loss. And because I'd had the experience of losing, you know, my brother, my sibling, you know, in my early 20s, yes. when he was 19. And so I knew that especially you like for me, that those first 2 years would be difficult. But I think having to navigate my grief during the pandemic, when the world that I thought that I knew and that I had planned my life around suddenly did not exist anymore. You know, one world ended. And, you know, I've always sort of struggled, I think, with depression, with despair, even before my brother died. But right before my partner died, I'd reached this point in my life where, and probably in large part because I was, you know, sort of successful in my vocation, you know, as far as like the outside markers go, right? Mm-hmm. I'd published, had been honored in various ways. And so there was a part of me right before my partner died that was actually, you know, optimistic in a way, right? That believed that I would continue to, you know, to do the work and to, you know, build my little family and nurture my little family and that things would continue to get better.
2: It's a powerful thing to let yourself be optimistic after experiencing loss in a way. Because you experienced the loss of your brother, but before that, you had lost friends and other relatives and a fair amount of loss that might be more than the average person might experience. And there's an anticipatory grief that kind of lives with that, right? Where you don't quite let yourself feel wholly optimistic.
1: Mm-hmm.
2: And so this moment, this catastrophic thing that happens with your spouse dying, to step out of that optimism, is that what happened? Or tell me how that, what happened.
1: Oh, I didn't step out of it. I just fell, right? I plummeted out of it. And I think that is something that I still struggle with to this day, right? Like losing my partner like that on top of all of the other, you know, sort of losses that I experienced and that I have to live with, I didn't believe in, I was no longer optimistic. And a part of me, a very dark part of me, just felt like, you know, what is this for, right? Like, is this just a senseless slide to the grave? Like, that's so dark. Mm-hmm. But that's what I felt like in those, you know, in those 2 years.
2: Especially with having children in the house.
1: Right, right. I mean, that was one of the more difficult sort of aspects of losing my partner, right? Because I had navigated life as a, you know, a sister who'd lost her brother, you know, a friend who's lost friends, a cousin who's lost cousins, right? You know, as a granddaughter and a great-granddaughter who'd lost, you know, grandparents and great-grandparents. But I still have, both of my parents are still alive, right? And I was

0: dimly aware that that kind of loss would reverberate through my children's lives. And I didn't, you know, as I was like wrestling with my own grief, right? Here I have to, even though I feel you just, you know, completely devastated, right? And dark, yet I still have to remain present and try to, I don't know, to help my children to believe that, I don't know, that that life isn't all darkness.
1: Let's take a short break. But first, if you're having thoughts of suicide, help is available by calling or texting 988. That's the National Suicide and Crisis Lifeline. Again, that number to call or text is 988. My guest is author Jessamyn Ward. Her new essay collection is titled On Witness and Despair. We'll continue our conversation after a short break. This is Fresh Air.
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1: This is Fresh Air, and today I'm talking with award-winning author Jessamyn Ward. Her new essay collection, On Witness and Despair, is a collection of 22 essays about grief, motherhood, the people she has lost, and the home that she keeps coming back to. There's a moment in this essay, Witness and Despair, where I guess, lack of a better term, the dam breaks for you. You know, you're in the midst of COVID. And so to remind everyone, we're all at home sequestered, and you turn on the TV and you see the crowds of people protesting over George Floyd's death. Can you take me to those feelings you saw watching the people out there protesting all over the world, and what you were witnessing in that moment that almost like it just completely overwhelmed you with emotion?
0: Yeah, I mean, you know, so at that time, right, as I'm, you know, experiencing that first like terrible wave of grief, and I am also very aware of of my history, my family's history, my community's history, you know, what it meant to grow up and to be a black, to grow up black in Mississippi, to be a black Mississippian, to be a, you know, a black Southerner. And so one of the sort of motivations for me in pursuing writing was this idea that I would push back against our erasure, or what I understood as our erasure, right? And you know, that was something that was like very clear for me, especially, you know, like after my brother died.
1: That was part of your purpose, right?
0: Right, right. Mm-hmm. Was to say, you know, like, no, like, we're here. We, you know, we live, we love, you know, because I don't know, because especially like, you know, in my brother's case, it just felt like he was erased, right? I mean, by the legal system, who didn't hold the person who killed him responsible for his.
1: Right. So to murder. Let the audience who doesn't know, your brother died, by a drunk driver in a car accident, and the person who was responsible for his death really did not receive the punishment that you believe that he should have.
0: Right. Well, he wasn't charged with my brother's death at all. He was charged with leaving the scene of an accident. Mm-hmm. And that's it. That's what he received, you know, 5 years for, and some rest was ordered to pay some restitution. and that's it, right? And so and that felt like extreme erasure to me, I think, and only definitely cemented my understanding of what it meant to be a Black person in the South, right? To face the erasure of our humanity again and again and again and again. You know, so this is the context that I was coming to the summer of 2020 with. And I felt like in my lifetime, you know, I was born in 1977, I'd never witnessed a movement or a collection, right, of people coming together, of them, you know, sort of bearing witness to that systemic erasure and then standing up and pushing back against it, right? Like, mm-hmm. I think that definitely happened, you know, in the civil rights movement and then in the 70s, right, with the Black Power movement. But I'd never seen it. I'd never witnessed it. And so it was, I think, shocking for me to see, to see people who were not Black and, who were not Southern and who, you know, were, you know, people from all kinds of people, right, who had nothing in common with George Floyd, but people suddenly, like, sitting with that history, sitting with that fact, sitting with that erasure and saying, we see you.
1: Yeah, that was a very overwhelming experience for you, for maybe the Black American who has really lived in this country, always having to prove and show and say this is real. And so people are actually saying this is real. We see it. We are standing out and we are standing as witnesses.
0: Right.
1: And that part of that essay was really powerful to me because now we're in this moment. And I wonder, how do you hold the truth now that the grieving we saw as collective action in a way has turned against itself and kind of helped trigger and create this massive campaign to end civil rights?
0: Right. You know, it's, this is difficult for me to talk about because I haven't, you know, on the day that the Tennessee legislature was erasing the seat, you know, the one seat that was occupied by a Black congressperson in Memphis.
1: Mm-hmm.
0: It was so difficult. I found myself crying. And I wasn't the only one, right, who felt this sense of loss and this felt this sense of, you know, devastation to know that, so many people who fought, you know, for this legislation and for, you know, for these rights, like, you know, with a vote, like they were, that work was undone, unraveled. And,
1: mm-hmm.
0: I don't know. It's difficult for me to navigate. And
1: I can almost hear your thoughts as you're trying to find them. Because, like, when you're sitting there and you're watching all these people, it's like you had just lost your spouse and dove deep into a depression and despair after losing him, after being so optimistic. And then there's this other moment of optimism.
0: Right.
1: And is it now another well of despair? Or are we in rest, you know?
0: I don't know. In the past year and a half, I continued to return to the work. But then that's what I've done my entire life, right? So when I lost my brother, I did that. Losing my brother was actually one of the things that made me commit to pursuing this, right? To writing. And then, you know, after Hurricane Katrina, when I was in another moment, I think, where I thought about quitting, right? I returned to the writing, right? And to what I think, like the good that I think that the writing is accomplishing in the world, right? And then after my partner died, again, like I almost quit, and then I returned to the writing. And I feel that way. I feel that very strongly now, right? That, you know, because so much about what is happening right now feels just as it did, you know, in 2020, it feels like it's outside of my control, right? There are powerful actors everywhere who do not have my best interests, or, you know, people who are like me, our best interests at heart. And what I can do in order to push back against that is I can return to the word. And believe in the power of storytelling, and believe that storytelling leads us to empathy and leads us to connection, and that is a good thing. And then I can just sit down every day and do the work. I've worked harder in the past, you know, year and a half than I've worked in a long time.
6: 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We'll be right back after a short break. I'm Tanya Mosley, and this is Fresh Air.

0: The National Weather Service in Buffalo has issued a severe thunderstorm warning for northeastern Erie County, Niagara County, western Orleans County, northwestern Genesee County, until 8:45 p.m. At 7:38 p.m., severe thunderstorms were located along a line extending from 15 miles west of Youngstown to 17 miles west of Lewiston to 13 miles west of Niagara Falls to 27 miles west of Grand Island, moving east at 55 miles per hour. Hazard, 60 miles per hour wind gusts. Source, radar indicated. Impact, expects damage to roofs, siding, and trees. Locations impacted include Buffalo, Cheektowaga, Niagara Falls, North Tonawanda, Clarence, Lockport, Kenmore, Depew, Tonawanda, and Amherst. This includes Interstate 90 between exits 48 and 52. For your protection, move to an interior room on the lowest floor of a building.
1: And the fact that that was a private battle that she fought every day, you know, to sit with that loss, but then still figure out a way to live with it.
2: Mm-hmm. Yeah. Our guest today is award-winning author Jessamyn Ward. We'll be right back after a short break. I'm Tanya Mosley, and this is Fresh Air.

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1: 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Even a lie as consequential as President Trump's claim that he won the 2020 election? In a new book, Andrew Weissman explains how he got here and suggests ways to hold politicians accountable. Weissman was the lead prosecutor in the Mueller investigation. I hope you can join us. To keep up with what's on the show and get highlights of our interviews, follow us on Instagram at NPR Fresh Air.

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11: 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From WAMU and NPR in Washington, this is 1A. I'm Nyla Boodoo. Today on 1A, the White House this weekend organized a day-long event billed as a prayer and praise gathering to rededicate the country to God. 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And what did our founding fathers intend when they set this all up? 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